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Gold has been money for over 6,000 years, and with the gold-to-silver ratio of around 100 right now, there has never been a better time to buy silver.

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2: 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Gold has been money for over 6,000 years, and with the gold-to-silver ratio of around 100 right now, there has never been a better time to buy silver.

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Why haven't you seen it?

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Bless the Lord, O my soul, and all that is within me, bless his holy name. Bless the Lord, O my soul, and forget not all his benefits, who forgives all your iniquities, who heals all your diseases, who redeems your life from destruction, who crowns you with loving kindness and tender mercies, who satisfies your mouth with good things, so that your youth is renewed like the eagles. For as the heavens are high above the earth, so great is his mercy toward those who fear him. As far as the east is from the west, so far has he removed our transgressions from us. As a father pities his children, so the Lord pities those who fear him. For he knows our frame. He remembers that we are dust.

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3: Hello and welcome to the Biz Book Broadcast. If you've got a business and you love books, then you are in exactly the right place. I'm Liz Scully. I'm a business strategist and an absolute book enthusiast, a bibliophile, if you will. Now, today we are leaning very heavily on the book part of the Biz Book Broadcast because there are no business books here at all. I am going to share some speed reviews. It is just you and me, lovely listener. It is a solo show. And for these shows, it's more, I mean, if you've listened to the show before, you know that I love to read. And I read at least one, probably two or three books a day. And this is just a selection of some of the books I've read in the last, I know, couple of months that have taken my eye. Most of them are things I loved, but one or two are the ones that I'm sort of swimming slightly against the stream on, which is always a very strange feeling. And in fact, we will start with that. Now, what my aim is here is to get you excited about reading. If you haven't bought a book recently, if you haven't, or if you bought a lot of books and you haven't actually started reading them, then this show is to get you doing that. You absolutely do not need to buy books, of course, because first, you've probably got lots of books that you haven't read yet. You can always reread or go to your local library. They would love to see you. And it's really easy in almost every country. Once you've joined the library, you can then get everything online. I haven't actually been into my library for ages. I get everything, my audiobooks and my Kindle books, I get all of those online. So do look after your local library, do go and visit them, and just do some reading. That's really what I'm here to do, to encourage you to do some reading. So the first book I'd like to tell you about is Yesteryear by Caro Claire Burke, that came out about 3 weeks ago from when you're listening to this. And it's had a huge marketing splash. It is absolutely everywhere. So obviously the publishers really believe it is going to be enormous. I think there was a bidding war when it came out. It's huge. And I have recently, in the last maybe 6 months or so, realized that I've now read so many books that I am becoming super picky about what I read. And often an author's first book is not their best, because obviously you've got to learn the craft. So I've kind of taken a vow to avoid debut books, because that first one, unless you know that you love the author, it's rarely their best. And how can you know if you love them till you've actually read two or three? And of course, they haven't written them yet. So I have now taken a vow to avoid all debut authors. But I made an exception for Yesteryear because it was so well reviewed. It's speculative fiction, which is our world, but a little bit different. So that kind of science fiction-y. And it had so many good reviews. All of the broadsheets went crazy for it. People were falling over themselves to say it's good. And if you look at the reviews on Amazon or Audible, there are just 5-star reviews all the way. So I thought, well, but this is worth taking a chance on. So I read it yesterday, and I have to say, Yeah, it was a really solid 3-star for me. So it's about a trad wife influencer who has a very active life on Instagram. I have to say, she's not a particularly pleasant character to spend time in their point of view. But she is somehow transported from her, let's pretend we're living the prairie life, modern day life. She's somehow magically transported to the 1800s to actually live on the American frontier. And the book is, it starts with those two parts. First, we have her current life, then we are transported to her new life, then there is a third section. And for a long time, we don't know what's going on. And the book is quite long, as is often the case with a debut, because the author doesn't know when to stop. But I have to say, it was about a third too long for me. And she's not pleasant. So if you don't like being in the head of somebody who is unpleasant, you're not going to enjoy this. And for me, there is some stuff about mental health that just didn't ring true. The final section just was daft, if you ask me. But it was pitch perfect on the trad wife world, on Instagrammers doing that sort of homesteading kind of stuff, and the viciousness, people who like to hate watch people. Fantastic on that. So I finished it today and I'm like, I wonder what the reviews were. I mean, it was all right. And then it was like, oh, every one of them was 5 stars. And what it felt like, listener, was like I was in the placebo group for the book. And I'm like, oh, just me then. There were a couple of people like, I hate it. And then there was me going, it's all right. I mean, but it is well written. And what I think it would do is make a fantastic film. Maybe not the most realistic of films, but a fantastic film. And that's what I did a bit of research on. And indeed, it has been optioned by Amazon MGM. Even the thought of MGM being owned by Amazon is terrifying, but that's my film past. But Anne Hathaway is going to play the trad wife, and that will be excellent. So I'm not saying skip the book, but maybe get it for the library. Maybe don't spend your own money on it. And also, maybe wait for the film because it's so well thought of. And also, this is the thing about reading books, the delight of discovering it yourself. And I mean, there's so much that was good about it. And I did start my work a little late today because I was finishing off because I wanted to know what happened. So it certainly gripped me. I would say that Caro Claire Burke is definitely somebody to watch, that their next book, maybe the one after, is going to be even better. Trouble is, when somebody has such a spectacular start to their career, they make so much money and such a big splash, and they make money for themselves, but more importantly for the publishers, often their second book isn't as well edited because they don't want to kind of ruin the magic, to spoil the voice. And often that second book is the book that they didn't quite finish the first time. So maybe they started a book and they set it aside, and then they wrote the second book, the one that they get known for that is published first. The second book is quite tricky anyway. And if it's been this successful, it might not get, well, the same precision of editing, or more the kind of hacking away of extra stuff. And I think that might be what's happened here. That's why it's so long. It's a very trendy thing at the moment in editing circles to preserve the voice. And yes, we would like the voice preserved. We would also like the plot to get on with it. So for me, it was a 3-star. You might find it a 5-star. It's definitely worth looking at. It's not worth spending a lot of money on to read, I would say. So I've got lots more to share, and I'll be right back after these messages.
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5: Animals haven't eaten in a day, 2 days. 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
4: 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At home.
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3: And you're back with the Biz Book broadcast. I'm Liz Scully. I'm a business strategist, and for no good reason, I'm talking to you about fiction, mostly because I'm a reader. And I'd like you to read some books. So I've just told you about Yesteryear that I didn't like. I'm going to double down and go for another book that I didn't like. There is a book called Sea Scraper by Benjamin Wood that came out about this time last year. It's a historical literary novel, and it was longlisted for the Booker last year. And you will note it was longlisted. It wasn't shortlisted. I think there's a reason for that. Now, it is a very slender novel. So I normally read most of the Booker shortlist, sometimes the longlist. But Sea Scraper appealed to me because it's set in a 1960s northern town in the UK that is pretty obviously Morecambe. Morecambe has this enormous bay called Morecambe Bay in front of it. Which is a huge, sort of very treacherous area filled full of mud flats, and the sea goes out an incredibly long way. And there is a long, centuries long, millennia long tradition of walking out over the mud flats and collecting food, basically winkles and cockles and that kind of stuff. And the protagonist of this novel is somebody who rides his cart and horse out across these flats. Now, it doesn't actually tell you it's Morecambe, other than the fact that it's sort of implied. So it's the 1960s. It's dreary UK. It is dreary weather. Here is a man just into his 20s, who has kind of inherited this job, man and boy, from his grandfather and his father's father. You know, it just goes back. But he doesn't really want to do it. What he would like to be is a musician. It's the swinging 60s somewhere else. And a very exciting visitor comes to town, who is an American film director, who they go out together because this guy is looking for locations. And that's all it's about. That's all it's about. And it is incredibly evocative. Very, if you're a kinesthetic person, if you think about emotions and texture and feel, this is a wonderful book for you. If you are, as I am, plot driven, you will find very little plot in this book. And it's a little bit longer than a novella. And I thought, that won't take long. Oh, it's so dull. And it is incredibly good at the feel of being cold and near the sea and enveloped in a mist and frightened because you don't know if you can get back to shore. Not really something I want to spend a lot of time in, really. But I do think that Benjamin Wood writes beautifully. And again, probably even more so than Caro Claire Burke, who wrote Yesteryear, I think that Benjamin Wood is someone to watch. I don't think that's his debut novel, but I do think that he's writing beautifully and short. Just not forget, if you were reading someone, you're thinking, will this story ever end? It being short is a blessed and beautiful relief. you might like it. Oh, I didn't like it. But let me tell you a memoir that I did love, which is from 2023. It was published posthumously by Christopher Fowler's estate. It's called Word Monkey, and it is the final part of his memoir. I haven't read the other two. In fact, I haven't read a lot of Christopher Fowler's stuff. He has a very long-running crime series with something like 25 books in it. It's called Bryant and May, which are his two detectives. It's also a brand of matches here. And I never really got on with that series, but I have read by Christopher Fowler. In particular, he wrote a wonderful book in 2017 called The Book of Forgotten Authors, which is just that, 99 once popular authors that have slipped from the public attention. And it was really lovely, although be warned, if you do look at that, it is going to add a lot to your reading list. There were a lot of people on there I knew because I read quite a lot of mid-century and quite a lot of Victorian stuff, and actually quite a lot of 18th and 19th century. I just read a lot. Let's face it, I just read a lot. But there were lots I didn't know. I would say at least half of them I was only vaguely aware of or absolutely brand new to. So that is wonderful. I love that so much. I picked up the memoir, and unfortunately, it's a stunning memoir. It's beautiful. It's moving. It's very, very funny. But it is about him dealing with cancer So obviously it's quite dark in places, and it was published after his death. But it is very beautiful, and it's so sort of mordant and beautiful and sharp that I was fine reading it, even though it's so close to my sister's death. And I'm avoiding all other books that are too dark or too sad. This is very much a terrible thing is happening, but we have to, you know, we have to move forwards. And of course, he is dealing with the NHS, which is both wonderful and awful at the same time. And it's just very beautiful. And I strongly recommend it. And I found it very elegiac. But yes, I did have a little tear in my eye. So Word Monkey by Christopher Fowler, strongly recommend. Book of Forgotten Authors, also by Christopher Fowler, even more strongly recommend. But staying with people who write crime fiction, I'd like to go to Louise Welsh's series, the Rilke series. And the first one came out, The Cutting Room, in 2002. And it is about a Glaswegian auctioneer who sort of rubs up against the Glasgow underground, and Glasgow has a lot of crime underground. I went to art school up there, and my degree years were absolutely delightful. I fell in love with the city and spent a lot of time up there. And if you have listened to a few of these shows, which I hope you have, then you will know that I love to read books that are evocative of places that I have lived. And this whole series, the Rilke series, is so good about the feel of Glasgow and the patter, the comedy within everyday speech, the way people like to tell a story. So the first one came out in 2002. It was great. No follow-up. And then in 2022, she wrote the second room. So The Cutting Room and The Second Room came out in 2022. And it was great. I really enjoyed it. And these are all read by Alan Cumming in the audiobooks. And he's a delight, an absolute delight. And I thought, well, she's written the first one. It took her 20 years to do the follow-up book. How long are we going to have to wait for the third book? But fortunately, only 4 years, because the cut-up is the third book in this, and I hope there's more to come. And Rilke is this wonderful, flawed, delightful man, and it really brings just all of Glasgow to me. So it's delightful. I strongly recommend that you'll like it. The basic premise is he's an auctioneer, so a lot of what they're dealing with is death, and they go and then sort of find the pieces and put them up for auction. He has this beautiful auction room that he works at, and as he's leaving work one day, he comes across somebody who has been murdered, and that's the sort of start to the business. What does he do with this? And it's great. I mean, it's fast paced, it's very funny, it is very evocative, and it gives you that real sense of place, which, to be fair, so does Seascraper, but The Cut-Up is blessed with a plot as well, which I think we need. I think you need both. But, you know, far be it from me to get in the way of your entertainment for such things. Now, I have another crime fiction thing. I read a lot of crime fiction, in case you can't get that. I have another crime fiction suggestion that I will share with you after these messages.
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3: And you're back with the Biz Book Broadcast, which is talking about the fiction books that I, Liz Scully, business strategist, have read in the last couple of months. Just a little selection. So another book that I pretty much bought because I love the narrator is Bookish by Matthew Sweet. It came out last year in 2025. It is historical crime fiction, and it's read by Mark Gatiss, who is he's just a stunningly good actor. Truly amazing. Sadly, he hasn't done an enormous amount of narration of audiobooks, but his work is brilliant. In fact, my sister and I went to see him theatre a couple of times together. So that kind of gave me a connection to this book. But the interesting thing about this is that the book is based on a TV series. Matthew Sweet wrote the TV series. It's on a channel that I don't have access to, but it's set in, let me get this right, 1940s, just after the war, in London. And it's about a man called Gabriel Book, an antiquarian book dealer who uses his vast knowledge from all the books he's read to help solve crimes. So a little bit Sherlockian, a little bit, you know, I did nefarious stuff in the war. Here we are. And that Gabriel Book character is played by Mark Gatiss. Now, what's fascinating to me is that usually an adaptation of a TV series, a book that is an adaptation, isn't very good. Like, it's just, they're either done as a quick cash grab or they sort of take the plot, but they don't bother with character. But because the same guy wrote the script and wrote the book, he's done a fantastic job. And they've done something really interesting. So if you have seen the series, the book is a little bit of background stuff, apparently. I haven't seen it, so I can't tell you. So it's kind of partly how they got together. And it is some of the information in the series, but also this background stuff. And the clever bit is, instead of it being from the point of view of Gabriel Book, the bookish of the title, it is from one of his assistants, Nora, who goes on to write crime fiction. So this is her rehashing the tales that she lived through with Gabriel Book. And this is her sort of retelling it as crime fiction. And that different perspective, and the fact it's slightly outside of the remit of the TV series, beautiful. And I must admit, the still that is on the cover of the audiobook, it looks beautifully graded as well. So by that, I mean the colour and the shading. It just looks like it was a classy series. And I'm going to put quite a bit of effort in to make sure that I do actually see the series. But this book made me want to see the series, but also I want to read a lot more about it. Now, stepping back from the fact that it's a great adaptation, it's a very clever move by Matthew Sweet, because it shows that he's not just a scriptwriter, but he's also a novelist. And of course, if the TV series gets canned, he can carry on writing the books as long as there is a readership for them. It's a very clever move. I was very impressed by the whole thing. So if you've seen the series, you might like the book. If you haven't seen the series, you might like the book. If you like Mark Gatiss, you'll definitely like the book. I think it's a very strong contender. But my absolute favourite book of all the ones I'm going to share with you today is the next one, which is Help One by Adele Waldman, that came out in 2024. And it is a kind of a workplace comedy. It is set amongst the warehouse staff of a big box store, like a little bit fancier than Walmart, that kind of like sells everything store. And they work unpacking the lorries, the trucks, and putting the stuff out so that it is in a position that the people on the floor can put it on the racks and the rails. And here's the important bit. They have a boss, their immediate boss, that they don't like. She is in the running to actually run the whole store. So they decide that if they can kick her upstairs, not only will she not be directly looking after them, which annoys them, but they will all have a chance to move up a rung. Because if she moves up, their shift boss can become the boss of the team and everyone else can move up. And this book really deftly manages the sort of camaraderie and rivalry that you have amongst a team, but it does it lightly without it being, you know, sometimes these books are very kind of, here is the person who represents poverty, here is the person who represents people who went to college and now can't afford to do XYZ. So there's some of that, but it's so well done that you actually believe in these people. And I think Help Wanted is probably my favorite book for this whole quarter so far in 2026. I think that's my favorite book, and we are at time of recording. This is, you know, mid-May, so this is very It's a very strong contender, and I think you'll like it. It's also, if I haven't mentioned it strongly enough, it's very funny. It's very believable. They work a terrible shift, but it also brings home to you what having a 0 hours contract means. How do you manage when you can't guarantee that you can pay your bills? How do you all fit it together? So the chance of moving up is very exciting. I thought the whole thing was deftly handled, well managed, beautifully edited, nice and clear. I love it. Just give it a go. If it even vaguely interests you, I would love to know what you think when you do actually read it. And our final book for today is not a light topic, but it is a fascinating book and also managed deftly and lightly and is very funny. So it's called Children of Radium by Joe Dunthorne. And it came out this year in maybe a month ago. And it is a blend of family history and almost a detective thriller. Very cleverly done. So the author discovers the complex history around his great-grandfather. Now, he is a German Jew, and he was a chemist. So he was pushed out of Germany, as you would imagine, with the rise of the Nazis. And so Joe Dunthorne's family are in London, and they have this kind of internal family myth about how they had this successful lovely life in Germany and how it was destroyed by getting out to emigrate ahead of the Nazis. They were lucky that most of them did get out, had it fitted together. But as Joe Dunthorne goes into this, he realizes that the story he's been told, and even when he was told something else, the story he remembered was very different from the actual fact. So his great-grandfather was a chemist and worked on toothpaste, but that wasn't really where he made his money from. He made his money from working on chemical weapons that ended up in the hands of the Nazis. And part of how he got out was very dubious. So the book is this whole really interesting look at how a family remembers stuff, how we make assumptions about what an immigrant's life is like and how things happened. That isn't necessarily what did happen. It's really interesting. And it covers New York, Germany, Turkey, London, his irascible grandmother, who was, of course, the daughter of his great-grandmother, great-grandfather. It's really interesting. It's really interesting. And he's quite self-deprecating and also quite funny, a little too much. But he also goes to some of these sites and checks it all out. And the Children of Radium in the title, the radium is, it was at that point where nuclear stuff was all exciting and they were putting radium in, of all things, toothpaste. And that's what he thought his great-granddad was doing. But turns out that was only the tip of the iceberg. It's really interesting. And I'm personally fascinated when really good research is really nicely wrapped up in a great story and it's all handled lightly, because it's very easy for an author to sort of show you their working in a way that can be very tedious. If you heard me talking about the CIA bookshop, the second half of that book got into all of this bogged down detail of very hard to research stuff about how books were moved about and how it all, and it was just so dull. It went from this fascinating, nice, interesting thing to something that was kind of showing off. So not great. So I hope you have enjoyed this little selection of books that I think you will like. And of course, as always, I hope very much that you will go to lizscully.com/reading list to get my list of the best business books that will be most helpful for your business.
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7: 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I'm your host, Eric Wolf, and we have my wife, Lila, and 19-year-old Devin with us today. Ethan is out making something, making the world a better place. What's he doing? I think he's fixing up one of your houses, Devin.
2: Yeah, I think he's working on one of our significant rehabs at the moment, but we have some interesting things to talk about here. Dad, do you have a specific place you'd like to start?
7: Well, everybody's talking about Iran. I have stuff there, but honestly, I'd rather deal with Ireland. I'm quite happy with what's going on there. Now, realize we are recording this on April 13th, so everybody just maxed out the contributions to the Roth IRA. I hope you had until tax day, April 15th, to do that for 2025. Now it's time to start putting in money to your Roth IRA, wherever you have that. Maybe it's Battle Bank like Ethan or Advanta like Devin, me, and Lila. Make sure that make as much money tax-free legally as you can. And I do want to say, Lila and I watched an hour-long video with Marjorie Taylor Greene and a guy from the IRS.
1: That was interesting.
7: Yeah, what'd you think about that?
1: I thought it was a well-conducted interview. I think she did a great job. I almost wish she'd have dug into more of the nuts and bolts, but wow, just to hear his story was worth it.
7: Here's the theory. Now, I have heard this before when we were at the Red Pill, which is very interesting. People would call it right-wing lunatics and conspiracy theories. And I heard them say things that were so obviously true, I couldn't believe other people didn't know. Like, the Federal Reserve is just a cabal of bankers and probably foreign interests that's out there to protect themselves. Your money's not really your money if it's in the bank. Well, obviously, all that's true. I mean, you are an unsecured debtor of the bank, or an unsecured creditor of the bank.
8: A delicious cup of coffee is a daily staple. But if you are one of 50 million Americans that suffer from acid sensitivity or digestive issues, that cup of Java can ruin the rest of your day. Until now, introducing Tyler's Coffee, an acid-free alternative to the traditional bean.
9: I knew that there was a need because my father had a need. And if my father had a need, then how many other people have a need?
10: The key to Tyler's Coffee is the roasting process.
9: We knew we wanted to go USDA certified organic. So we wanted to be the purest and cleanest coffee in the world. We had to source stuff from Africa. 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
7: 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I'm your host, Eric Wall, and we have Lila, Devin, Ethan, three of us just back from our mountain getaway in Tennessee. Wow, we've been gone a long time. I feel so out of practice doing these shows, and we've only had a week off, but that was seems like a long time. So I just want to say to all of our loyal listeners, may the 4th be with you.
14: Star Wars Day today.
1: Love it.
7: Oh, there are, well, apparently last week while we were gone, gas prices jumped 50 cents. Devin said that was the second time they went up about 50 cents. Guess that ties right back into it takes a couple of months for 20% of the energy of the world to travel across the ocean from the Gulf and through the Strait of Hormuz. And we just finally ran into running out of oil. So now even if they open it up, it's not like we can put these boats in full speed. They're very slow. They are very heavy. They have to travel across an entire ocean. So this is going on. If the war were to end like today, it would still last for a couple of months. And when you run out of raw materials and in a lot of places, I don't know exactly what goes on with oil, but do they have to lay off workers? How much stuff slows down? Can they ramp it back up? But I think this is going to take, and don't forget, many countries have dipped into their strategic reserve. Now, Trump, let's see. I think Biden used a bunch. I'm getting these confused. I think it was Obama used a bunch of the strategic reserve to push prices down. Trump tried to refill it during COVID when it was like stupid cheap oil. And the Democrats blocked him, which just goes to show they don't care about us. They just want to fight with each other. And I'm sure the Republicans would have blocked the Democrats if Biden said, let's do something brilliant like refilling the reserve. So we were already really low. I don't know if we released any more this time, but I know a lot of governments did. Well, all that will have to be built back up someday. And the price of oil is basically doubled thanks to this war in Iran. So good job, whoever said, even though we were sure they didn't have nukes last summer, but now, less than a year later, we're sure they're going to get nukes in the next 2 weeks if we don't do something. And if I'm not mistaken, that came from Israel and Netanyahu, even though like all 17 of our intelligence agencies said, yeah, they're not anywhere close. So good job doubling the price of gas. Now, let's see, people that don't care about this, they watch the legacy news and they blindly believe it. Let's see how much it really affects them when they're paying over $5 a gallon for gas. And an ironic side note, anybody by Mike 29, I actually filled up my airplane with gas that costs less than car gas does.
14: Wow. So, oh, yeah.
7: Yeah, I think it was only $4.60 for the avgas we bought. And now, if we're actually... Devin, you filled up your tank. What are prices here? Caleb said they were about $5 last night.
2: Yeah, I think they're close to $5. It depends on where exactly you go. But when I filled them up, like around the time you guys left, it was down... I think it was below $4 And now it jumped to 420. I saw that 2 days ago, and now it jumped up again, and who knows how high it's going to go before it stops.
7: That's wonderful. Well, there's two big announcements worldwide here. Poland decided to throw the EU flag out of their parliament. They're apparently sick of all these EU regulations. In Hungary, they elected somebody. Viktor was in there. They threw him out. Well, I think he might be running for president or the European Union. And he is very anti-migration. Get rid of the illegals. Save our culture, right? It's fine if they want to come here. We need immigrants, but I want immigrants to come to America and integrate. Learn to speak my language. I don't want to have to press 1 for English and 2 for Spanish. Learn our customs. Don't try and change things. And I think that Poland is basically getting tired of the same thing, just like Hungary did a few years back. Mm. So they're going against. And remember, I said somewhere between 2028 and 2032, I expect a major change in the world. It might already be going on. And, you know, it's really difficult to tell you exactly what's going to happen, exactly when it's going to happen. But Porter Stansberry wrote a book, and he pinpoints it at 2029. There's just too many people out there that's seeing the same thing happen. And maybe we're all off by a year or two. But the bottom line is we are seeing the dramatic changes that started. I really think the majority of the change started back when Trump was elected the first time in 2016. And Brexit was right about the same time. And that was the beginning of the end of the one world government idea. Did you know? What was it, like the 1950s or 60s? Maybe it was around 1960. OPEC was formed. Do you know what that is?
14: No. What is that specifically?
7: That's an organization of oil exporting countries. Iran, Saudi Arabia, United Arab Emirates. But basically, all of those countries, most of which we have been in a war against. Sometimes we're on their side, so some are our allies in these wars and some are against us. But they, UAE, which is kind of, I don't have the exact stats, but I think they are the richest country of the group. They just said, yeah, we're sick of OPEC limiting us. We're going to pull out. And basically that all these antitrust laws that we had because of Standard Oil, I wonder when they did the trust busting. I think that was, you know, decades before. And here you have this cabal, this monopoly. Mm-hmm. And they don't have a total monopoly on oil in the world because Russia's not

0: the gas pump. Because normally people drive a lot more in the summer. So
1: yeah,
0: that's really going to hurt. But I love the idea that Poland's getting rid of the European Union flag. At least there's a video of them throwing it out of parliament. I wasn't actually there, and I didn't fact check it, but I did see that. And then the UAE announced that they want to leave OPEC. So much less world government. Let's take a quick break and come back and see what Lila has. She has some good news for us all. We'll be right back. 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
1: Yes, I always love it when I get to hear citizens that are standing up against government overreach or teenagers that are, you know, standing up for their rights. And I heard some stories while we were in Tennessee, and I was impressed. And the one had caught my eye because it was about a pastor from Ohio. And he decided in March of 2023, he's going to open his ministry 24 hours a day. He said, you know, essentially helping people shouldn't stop just because, you know, it's not Sunday, not because it's an inconvenient time of day. I should be able to help people no matter when. Well, things went on great for him for a while, but then the city decided that he has a zoning violation because he doesn't have bedrooms. And if people are there overnight, they might sleep there. And so this is a problem. So they essentially sent him a cease and desist letter and said, you're going to stop doing this. Well, he said, no, I'm going to keep helping people because it's now freezing temperatures. And if they want to come in and warm up at 3 a.m., they're allowed to do that in my ministry. And so when he didn't comply with the city, they tried to shut down his church, and that's when it ended in a 3-year lawsuit. And that decision just came through, and the pastor has won. So he is allowed to do what he wants with his church, and the city cannot say anything about it.
0: Imagine if we had a single pastor with intestinal fortitude out there that would have stood up instead of bowed down to the government, not bending, tearing up, shredding, and then burning the First Amendment right to freedom of religion during COVID. And
1: yeah, I couldn't believe churches were shutting down when people needed them the most, when people were scared, when they were, you know, feeling alienated. They needed their religion and their church more than ever, and they just shut down. I couldn't believe that.
0: I lost a lot of faith in organized religion and decided to take my religious studies on my own. And I assure you, it's just simply sitting there reading the Bible and applying it to everyday life has helped me personally more than ever going to church, because there's too many politics. It's getting just as bad as the government. And that's always been my problem with organized religion. It's about money. There's another video going around on X where this lady shows up to a new church and they take all the new people back and they want to see her tax returns to make sure she's giving them 10% of everything she brings in. That's like, that is far worse than this whole tipping thing that we talked about, where you walk up, you order your own food, and then you have to come up and pick it up. What did they do? It's like going to McDonald's and they ask you for a 20 or 25% tip. No, you're not getting a tip. Come refill my drink, deliver my food to my table. What am I paying you for? But could you imagine going to a new church and saying, Ethan, would you like to join our congregation? We're going to need to see your tax returns from last year to make sure you're giving us 10% of what you brought in.
3: Apart from the whole ridiculousness of that, that seems like a lot of work to try and get someone into a church. I like what, you know, the thing Mom talked about, I wanted to bring up. How can a city tell? This is just another example of a city trying to tell people what they can and can't do with their property. And a church of all places, I mean, you'd think these people would have some decency and tact in them. I read a verse today. Oh, I don't remember what it is. Here, give me a second. I'm going to go grab my Bible. I highlighted it. I read it this morning.
1: I love the fact that our children not only read the Bible, but they remember these verses and then they can apply them in real life, which is

0: really what education is supposed to do. You read something, you retain the information, and you can use it later. And I just love the fact that our kids are doing that.
1: Well, while we're talking about education, and Ethan is searching through his Bible, I have last year the United Nations Educational, Scientific, and Cultural Organization. We're going to call them UNESCO. UN school program, like COP is the environmental program, COP.
2: Yep.
1: Yeah, let's say we're very much not fans of this. Yeah, we're like less fans of this than we are of a national board of education in America. They want to have a board of education, if you will. This is the board of education for the world if the UN gets its way. That's a good way to describe them.
0: Yes.
1: They openly called on governments to urgently crack down on home education. You can't have homeschooling. And do you know why they're cracking down, Lila?
0: Because they want to control what kids are learning.
1: Because they want to comply with the supposed, quote, international human rights law. And they say all governments have an obligation to bring homeschooling and religious options, tying it back to Ethan, under state control, is what the UN said. They have to make sure that we're only teaching the approved state narrative, not the truth. If they want to go in and change the story, if they want to change history, I couldn't believe going to that Veterans Museum and I'm reading, I'm like, that is not the way it happened. I mean, I was there and they're not flat out lying, but they give you very misleading pieces and so many different things. And I'm thinking, what about this stuff that happened before Vietnam? You know, Vietnam, I heard some things from college professors that were officers in Vietnam. My dad was there and they were telling us the history books were wrong then. How many lies are they telling about World War One and World War Two and Korea? Yeah, and all these other things that it's just, it's nuts. The bottom line is UNESCO and the UN said, we got to crack down. We can't have religious schooling. We got to have total control. We cannot have homeschooling unless they're teaching the way we tell them to teach. And I assure you, one thing you will not learn, sounds a lot like the Empire, being that it's Star Wars Day.
2: Yeah, so in Star Wars, and in how many other books, movies, and anything else, the Hunger Games, however many other things, do we realize that the rebellion, the group that isn't the massive government controlling everything, we realize that the big government, that's the bad guy in the story, and that the group trying to fight it for and fight for more freedom is the good guys. And yet when it comes to real life, everyone just seems to forget or ignore that.
1: Now on to Ethan, quoting something that will not only will it not be taught in school, they're trying to twist that around where it says you don't have to teach religion in school to say you're not allowed to teach religion in school. And they even want to get rid, I think some places got rid of the Pledge of Allegiance because it says God in it.
0: Wow. That's wrong.
1: All right, Ethan, what do you have from the Bible?
3: Well, I just found this interesting as I read it this morning because we're always talking about freedom and being able to do what we want with our money and our, you know, property. And in the parable of the workers in the vineyard, or Matthew 20, verse 15, and this is Jesus speaking, by the way, talking about this. Don't I have the right to do what I want with my own money? Or are you envious because I am generous? And the context behind that, for anyone wondering, is the parable was this guy went out and hired people to work in his vineyards. And he hired people at different times throughout the day, but offered them all the same amount of pay. So at the end of the day, the people who got, you know, only worked for a couple hours got paid a denarius, and the people who worked for the whole day also got paid a denarius. And the people who worked for the whole day said, whoa, whoa, whoa, he worked for like an hour or two and yet he's getting paid the same as me. What's up with that? And the guy who hired them says, well, did you not agree to work for one denarius for the whole day? And they all agreed to work for that, but it wasn't until you know, he saw other people.
1: They were jealous that the people that came in later got as much as them.
0: Yes.
3: Yes.
1: Does that sound anything like the teachers in Baltimore schools that got paid more because they were doing better? And then the ones that were, you know, worse teachers, they threw a fit. So they took the extra pay away from everybody.
0: Yeah.
3: Mm-hmm.
0: So,
1: and to wrap up, unless Ethan has more to say about that, what is a denarius, Ethan?
3: A measurement of silver, I believe. We talked about it in a previous show, but I don't remember what, like, the measurement or whatever is.
1: Yeah, I have one sitting behind me. It's a certain weight of silver, and that was the common coin back then. Just like the Real Power Family silver round, which is bigger than a denarius and probably more pure with our refining standards today, that you can get from American Gold Exchange. And man, is it a good time to buy. And not just silver, but gold is down. Silver, I think you can get the Real Power Family silver rounds for right around $80 an ounce, because it's in the maybe 72, and I think there's a $6 markup as I look at it right now. And Bitcoin is absolutely on sale. So right now you need to stop and think, is silver Jesus told a story about? So let's assume that was roughly 2000 years ago. Good assumption, boys.
2: Yeah. Yeah. Yep. Real close there.
1: Okay. If it was silver was money then, and silver can be used as money now, do you think it will maintain its purchasing power for the rest of your life? And my bet is yes. Say the same thing about gold. And we have 6 to 10,000 years. We have cave drawings from 10,000 years ago that, yeah, it's pretty easy to see they're wearing gold. They must have valued that in some way, whether it was money or not. And back to the beginning of recorded history, or maybe 6,000 years ago, we knew gold was used as money. Now, we can only go back a decade to see that Bitcoin has some of the traits of money. It's up for you to answer for yourself. And I wrote about this in the 7-part series that I keep talking about. Is Bitcoin money, or is it a store of value, even if it's not a currency? Mm-hmm. I personally believe it is, but don't believe a word I say. Make your own decision. That's the whole point of the show, to give you the information so you can choose. And if it is, and if the value of it is not going to go to zero, even though governments are trying to outlaw it, and I think basically all of the meme coins, if you take out like the top three movers, they've done absolutely nothing. Like I said, that idea has come and gone. None of them were worth anything, and 99% of them will go to their intrinsic value of zero. Maybe Ethereum will make it. Maybe XRP. I think there's one other up there. I've pulled virtually all my money out of everything except and put it all into Bitcoin. And that is what my belief system says, that it will continue to be worth something. So if you're doing that, then you should treat this like the sale that it is and not a terrible crash. Same thing with silver. It's dropped not quite. I think it got to close to 50% at the bottom from, you know, top to bottom. But it went up so fast, there's always got to be a pullback. I literally wrote about that in my predictions letter, that it was going to pull back between 80 and 100,000 this year. So buy it when it's on sale. This is how we get the freedom to go out and spend so much time and take a week off. And, well, Devin stayed home to work, but the other three of us went down, got an excavator, and dug holes all around the camp, setting up for a barn and our house and Ethan's house. 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
1: And right now, you can get an Austrian 1 ounce silver philharmonic, which is one of the most popular silver coins in both the United States and Europe, for as low as $1.99 over spot price. 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Gold has been money for over 6,000 years, and with the gold to silver ratio of around 100 right now, there has never been a better time to buy silver.
0: Welcome back to the Real Power Family Radio Show. Today we've been talking about gold and silver and rebellions. It's really a very varied show. Do you want another story of a teenager that was stood up to her school?
1: Oh, yes.
0: Hey, I always love it when kids say, hey, this isn't right, and are willing to stand up for it. But a Colorado teen, Sophia, was allowed to paint her parking spot because she was a senior in her high school. And so everybody was supposed to turn in their proposal of what they wanted to paint. So she did. And the school turned her down because it had a Bible verse and religious images. And they threatened to, you know, make her forfeit her parking spot if she couldn't get an approved design. And she decided that I'm going to take that risk. I think that what I want to put there is the right thing to put there. And so she asked a company or Maurice's 1851 Center for Constitutional Law. It's called First Liberty Institute, but they actually stepped in to help her reinforce her First Amendment right. And so the school had to back down and let her paint the spot the way she wanted.
1: So let me get this straight. A teenager in high school who is not even the age of majority, she's under 18, I'm guessing, probably 17 or 18, right in there.
0: Right in there, yeah.
1: She gets a nonprofit law firm like Pacific Legal Foundation and 1851 Center for Constitutional Law, which is our Ohio version of Pacific Legal Foundation, if you will. They go out and fight the governments for constitutional breach, you know, overstepping their bounds. Never forget that the Constitution was written to keep governments in check. Okay.
0: Yes. It
1: absolutely limits them. And the Bill of Rights, those are all of the rights are ours and given to us by our Creator, as defined in the Declaration of Independence, and which is what's different between the U.S. Bill of Rights and the Canadian Bill of Rights. I forget exactly what they call that. But we need people like this preacher in Ohio to stand up. Do you know what city that's in, or can you give details?
0: Yeah, give me 1 second. I actually tried to keep everything here. Love how my notes get all...
1: Thanks to this preacher, he stood up. We got a teenage girl standing up to our school. How hard must that be? They literally control your life. I don't know. Nobody here remembers high school because Lila and Eric are old and Devin and Ethan have never been there.
3: But, thankfully.
0: It was Pastor Chris Averill against the city of Bryan, Ohio.
1: All right. Well, thank you, Pastor Chris. And thank you to the young lady who stood up to put a Bible verse. And I don't care what you're doing. If it's not obscene and offensive, I mean, that's what the freedom of religion means. If you want to put, all right, so maybe not Amish because they would have more of a stall than a parking spot with their horses and buggies. But if they want to put something in there that is directly related to their way of life that might be different than us, they have the right to do that.
0: Yes.
1: And if you read, you know, if you're Jewish or Islam, then you have the right to put your verses in there just as much as we have the right to put gospel verses in there. That's what the freedom of religion is all about. All right. Devin, do you have anything? We got a break coming up in a couple of minutes, and you haven't said anything this whole show.
2: I do not have a massive amount, at least not good news. Oh, I do have something.
1: I'm so glad we left you home for 7 days to prepare. While we were out in the woods and we didn't even have internet most of the time. We didn't have cell phone reception.
0: I got it out of a paper newspaper for my articles.
1: We read a lot of paper newspapers. Yeah. And obviously,
2: I was more focused on keeping the business running, getting issues down and people moved in, and a little less on recent news. About the only thing I got was the attempted assassination on Trump.
1: Oh, what happened there?
2: I don't have every detail, but there was some sort of charity dinner, I believe, or fundraising dinner of some kind that Trump was at, and a California school teacher made it past the almost non-existent
1: reason number security. 657 to not send your children to government schools.
2: Yeah.
1: So school teacher from California tried to assassinate the president of the United States. This is not okay, people. You can absolutely despise the man. You can think he's the worst thing to ever happen to the country. In fact, if you're a hating type of person, you probably hate Trump or Biden, one of the two, depending on which side of the line you fall on, right? It's still not okay to murder a person. Sorry.
0: Yeah, that came down on, stone tablets and even said that.
1: Oh,
3: yeah.
1: Anything else with that, Devin?
2: Well, CNN reported that after that attempted assassination, he had been killed, but it was later proved that, no, he was just arrested. So, either incompetence or something else on the part of that news station.
1: Don't be, teenagers in Canada, listen to me. I want to overcome thousands of dollars of advertising they're directing at you. Okay? This guy, if he is in custody, is not going to commit suicide in his jail cell. Epstein didn't kill himself. Neither should you. Step away from the medically assisted suicide. You're young. You have problems. You know what you call those problems? Being a teenager. Eventually, in just 5 more years, you'll probably grow out of that and life will be way better. And then you'll have all kinds of adult problems. And in just 5 more years, if you make good decisions, you can grow out of that. But that's what being human is. It is not the absence of problems. It's not having a rough life, and striving for perfection. How boring would that be? It's simply doing the best you can at every given time in your life. And during every section, every year or 5 years or 10 years, you look back and be like, wow, I really grew a lot. I can handle a lot bigger problems than I did back then. That is what it means. Oh, golly, I can't believe I'm going to say this. That's what it means to grow up, I think.
0: I like that.
1: If that's the definition of growing up, maybe I really did.
2: Maybe.
1: I can handle a lot more problems than I did 30 years ago, that's for sure. Definitely. All right, let's take a quick break, and we will come back and see if Lila has any more good news.
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3: 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Do you have anything else to, any other good stories?
0: I don't have any other news stories, but I did find it interesting that I'm learning more and more of groups like Pacific Legal Foundation and First Liberty Institute and 1851 Center for Constitutional Law.
1: And
0: it's,
1: IDF.
0: It's like I didn't. What?
1: Who else wrote our amicus brief for North Canton?
0: I can't think of the name.
1: IDF, something like that.
0: Something like that. But it's nice to know that all these groups exist. At one point in time, I didn't know such a thing was ever out there. And now I'm learning more and more of these groups that are out fighting for people's rights, making sure that, the little guy is getting justice based on the Constitution. And I love the fact that they're out there helping people, not because they're getting paid massive amounts by those people. They're doing it pro bono. They're doing it because they want to make the world a better place. And I think that alone is good news.
1: Well, there is some more good news in the world. Australia, on a ranking of, like Tennessee to Hawaii for, freedom and liberty, Where do you rank Australia?
0: Closer to Hawaii.
3: Hawaii.
2: Yeah.
1: Maybe around on the far side of Hawaii from where I live. Yeah. Dead. I believe they built concentration camps for people with COVID.
0: Yes. I remember those stories.
1: They used them, but I know they put them in. And they were tackling people for walking their dogs. They'd be like, just stay away from them. Isn't that the best thing? I remember we were in fencing when COVID started. And they're like, this is the perfect sport for a virus. You have, you know, a couple foot long arm and a 3 foot long sword. And if anybody gets too close to you, your goal is just to poke them in the chest. Yeah. He goes, so we're going to, oh, and we always wear a face mask here. So yeah, granted, it hit big holes, but it protected you from getting poked in the eye.
3: I mean, what's the difference between those masks and the masks they told us to wear? I mean, we make jokes about, oh, yeah, you want us to wear a cloth mask to stop a virus? Cool. Let me go put up a chain link fence to stop mosquitoes. It's like,
1: hey, you know what?
3: Mesh.
1: It's natural. I took one of these, you know, cheap homemade masks that were letting people. They didn't care. Aaron walked through the entire airport. He literally had a mask made of screen on. And it was, they even advertised it as a joke mask or something. He wore that and they didn't care. It was on. They're just checking the box, following the rules because people can't think. They are trained. The ability to think is trained out of them. They're set up to work in a factory. That's how the school system was designed, to make people compliant. Yes, sir. Yes, ma'am. Do as you're told. Never do anything different. Never think outside the box.
0: And there's only one answer. There's only one way to find the answer. Yeah, all those kinds of things. Don't work with your neighbor to find the answer.
1: God forbid your answer is different than one in the back of the book. Even if you can point out why they are inaccurate, which I did in seventh grade. I unfortunately didn't learn my lesson then. I kept trying it. But yeah, I said, no, I checked and it doesn't say assume standard atmospheric temperature and pressure. So, Ethan, you've learned about, you know, standard temperature and pressure at different altitudes and how it changes all the way up, right?
3: Yep.
1: I said, no, I worked out, and this is actually a more accurate answer. Because when I did this, it says, you know, today when you're doing this problem, what is this answer? It was a science problem, and I used the actual atmospheric pressure and temperature to calculate everything. And this is like, no, it was eighth grade. I remember the school I was in. And he just gave me a wrong answer because it didn't perfectly match what was in the back of the book, even though I pulled out the reference material I had and showed him why I was right and the book was wrong. Like, unless it was a perfect day, which it almost never is. They're just taught to read the back of the book. And that's why so many people are pulling their kids out of school. Like in Australia, remember how 6 minutes ago we were talking about them?
0: Yeah.
2: Yeah.
1: Did you know that almost 33.9% of Australian students, that's like 1.4 million kids, attended either religiously affiliated schools or homeschooling? These things have skyrocketed. Independent education is threatening the multicultural utopia, quote, utopia. That's what they think it is, that globalists demand. I always love it when people demand that I join their utopia. It's like I said, how many people out there, even for most of our listeners, would rather have a bigger TV or a TV in every room? I'm like, I haven't seen a TV in more than a week. Like, even with it turned off, I don't think I saw it. Devin said, oh, I haven't turned it on. Oh, yeah. I ejected a disc from the DVD player to put it away because he was, you know, organizing and cleaning while we were gone. Thank you. He goes, and that turned the TV on, but then I turned it right back off. That's
3: when we got our place in Tennessee, that camper we had there, you even told me in your like bedroom area, there's a shelf that looks like it was supposed to hold a TV, but you guys piled a bunch of books on it before even realizing what it was probably there for.
0: It's our bookshelf now.
1: I'm like, why did they put an outlet up there on the bookshelf? Because people would probably want that. So I don't want you to join my utopia. of only having books and no electronic devices and not watching TV for weeks at a time, that might be horrible for you. So I'm not going to force you to read the things I read. On the other hand, don't force me and tell me I got to catch up on whatever the newest show is. I don't even know. Game of Thrones was big for a long time. People are freaking out and talking about this. I'm like, I don't even know what that is. I still have never watched a single episode of that. The last thing I was totally hooked on, I think, was Stargate.
0: Wow, that's been a long time ago.
1: Yeah, that probably ended like 20 years ago. All right, so I don't see the same thing as a utopia as the average person does. And let's see, where was I at in here? Australia's Assistant Minister for International Education, Julian Hill, who they define as a leftist in here, openly attacked homeschooling, obviously, and religious schools as, quote, potential threats to deeper social cohesion. I don't know. What are they teaching in schools? Do you think that our family is more cohesive? Do you think that we are more accepting? Do you think that we could get along with more people? Because right now, the way I see the world is there's so many cliques out there. And you've got the people that believe we need to bomb Iran back to the Stone Age like they deserve. Well, I don't think anybody needs or deserves to be bombed, and certainly not back to the Stone Age. So I think that was a terrible statement. And then you have people that believe it's okay to throw the first punch. I mean, drop the first bomb. And I don't think that's right. I think that makes me a little bit more inclusive, don't you? But they're not talking about these big things that just made your gas prices go up to $5 a gallon. They are talking about parents who reject LGBT indoctrination, critical race theory. So, no, I read the Bible and it's pretty clear about, you know, where God and Jesus stand on this. And as a matter of fact, Islam is kind of, they might go along with it and, you know, watch the rainbow flags and everything until they get a majority. And then look at what happens to everybody flying a rainbow flag. It's not going to work out well for you. Look at history and look at how this has worked before and learn from, oh, wait, that's right. They don't teach that history in government-sponsored schools. And I think that's why you're seeing almost 34% of Australian students saying enough is enough. We're done with this government indoctrination and lies. We're going to start doing this. Yeah, critical race theory, climate hysteria, anti-Christian worldview of the government. And they're like, we want you more inclusive, but the people that are Christians are extremists who must be reined in for the, quote, greater good of social cohesion. Do you see how incongruent that is? You know, that's what I'm going to do. One thing that made my life better than anything in the world is truly understanding the world congruence. And I'm going to tell you just a couple of the incongruencies of the world so it points it out and it's easy to understand right after this break.
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2: Welcome back to the Real Power Family radio show, where, Dad, you are going to tell us about some incongruencies in the world and make it very simple for us to see.
1: I remember when Obamacare was passed. They called it the Affordable Care Act, and it made my insurance premiums go up by like 10 times. It's absolutely ridiculous. We used to have health insurance back then. Now we don't, because it's just completely unaffordable. And we had a petition to make sure that, you know, this didn't become a law. And then they went and they made it a law anyways, even though all of the population was against it. That's incongruence. The city standing up and everybody saying for 6 hours, we don't want data centers, and then voting unanimously for the data center right after that. And then all of the incumbents being thrown out right after that. Do you see? That's cause and effect. That's the balance to get rid of incongruence, throwing out the politicians. Another thing is, why is it that before schools, colleges were hesitant to say when people asked them in interviews, well, how do you do this with homeschooling? They don't have any of the right stuff. And they're like, yeah, actually homeschoolers do okay. So we let them in. And they went from a quiet voice to actively saying that they really try and get as many homeschoolers as they can into some of these colleges because they're so much better prepared. That what was it? One said they're at least two or three grade levels above
0: ahead. Yeah. And yeah. The colleges want that. It makes their stats look better if their students have better results. So why not take the homeschooler that's better prepared and make yourself look better?
1: Oh, we were talking to the waitress down who is in between Devin and Ethan's age. Maybe she's still Ethan's age because she's in high school. But I'm like, oh, no, my 19-year-old, he started college at 12. And she just thought, oh, my God, you know, what a genius. How could he possibly handle that? It was completely unheard of for her. And it wasn't a blow off course. It was college physics. So,
2: I mean, the lowest level of college physics. Yeah. And yet I was still doing something there and I still got a B in that class. I think it was a B. And at the end of the day, like, I'm no young Sheldon or whatever. It's just, you guys taught me logical things and how to use logic and reasoning to figure things out, among many other important things in life.
1: Well, it took me a year or two to figure out how college worked. And thankfully, well, that's when it was, because I went through the indoctrination of government schools, then a year of college, and I left for 4 years for the Army. And by the time I got done with the second semester after coming back to college, or so the end of my second year, but the first one after that long break, I looked at the world in a wildly different way. And I realized you really don't have to know much. Like, I went into one physics and we took a pretest, and he goes, like, if you didn't get this many right, you have no business. I expect you to withdraw from this course. And I went in and got special permission to stay because it was like you had to get 4 or 5 out of 7 questions right. And I got like 2. I mean, I was nowhere close. And so I went and I had forgot. It'd been 5 or 6 years since I had done trigonometry. And so I just went, got a trig book out of the library, studied all night, and taught myself a semester of trig. I just had to relearn a semester of trig. Not that big a deal as a prerequisite. I knew it years ago. I was just, remembering. I went in, I said, I want to be. He goes, there's no way. You did awful. I said, give me any 7 questions. I'll sit here and I'll do them. And half the time you gave the class, I'll get everyone right, or I won't ask you to bother your time. And he let me, I think he asked me a couple of things. And he goes, what did you do? How did you do so poorly? I'm like, well, I forgot trig. He goes, that was yesterday. I'm like, well, yeah, I relearned it. He goes, you learned a semester of trigonometry in one night. I'm like, I didn't learn it. I was just brushing up. It was not that hard, right? But somewhere in there, I learned that you don't actually need to know that much when you start. They teach you everything, even at the college level. So instead of taking, like 3-level classes, I took master's or 6-level classes. And then I took 8-level classes. And I had all of these graduate classes, some of which I was the only undergrad in. And another one, I was like, there were only 2 undergrads. Everybody else graduated and became a doctor. And there was one guy getting his master's and me getting my bachelor's degree. And I was still in the top of the class. But you don't need to know that much going in. They start from scratch on most of the stuff, just the basic requisites. And nobody looks at that. That seemed a little incongruent to me, that if you just go to more years of school, you're supposed to be better. Why not, if you can make it through the highest class, why not start college at 12 like Devin did? Why not just jump up and take a class 4 years past where you're supposed to be, like I did? And then you get done. Aren't you as smart according to them? You've got the highest level. I mean, they looked at my grade point average, and that's all the medical school interviewers wanted to think about. Like, how did you get such great scores on your MCAT? And I'm like, I just, you know, took the right classes. But what study course did you take? I said, I didn't take a study course. My study course was the last 3 years. I took all the right classes. And, you know, the hardest, highest level classes I could. These people, they just wanted the highest GPA. So they were taking, like, one guy was a math major. And they were interviewing him to go to med school with me. I said, are you kidding me? I'm decades ahead of this guy. After taking, you know, mammalian physiology, advanced organic chemistry, and some of these other courses. And, but they were playing the system. They had been taught and indoctrinated to play the system to get the highest scores and the highest GPA. I always wanted the most learning, and that's all I cared about, is what can I retain? What can I do when I walk out? Your mom started just getting better grades than me. And I'm like, what good is it if you don't remember anything?
0: Yeah, that was one of the best lessons I ever learned from you, because I played the system and they kept telling me how smart I was, but I never felt smart, because when I left that classroom, nothing that they taught me could be used in real life. And you taught me why that happened, because I could get great grades, but it was just a game. It wasn't actually learning. And you're the one that actually taught me how to learn.
1: Why do B and C students are more likely to run large companies than A students? They hire all the A students. Why? Because they learn to follow the system, to memorize and regurgitate. They make great employees, but they don't make great business owners. And I'm not saying you can't be a rocket scientist and be a business owner. Look at the guy building our gyro. He probably has a higher IQ than me. He absolutely has a lot more college education than me. Let us just say that his business management skills might leave us a little bit of something to be desired. I trust him much better with my life and a brand new aviation design and would test fly it, that I would rather do that over and over than leave him in charge of my business for a month while I was gone.
0: So he's a great technician, not necessarily a great business owner.
1: Brilliant. Probably got straight A's. That is another incongruency to me. Why are you studying so hard and trying to do what the school system says? And yet, look at this guy that's not an aeronautical engineer down in Hayes, Kansas, your hometown, Lila.
0: Yeah.
1: And he has sold over 6,000 airplanes, experimental and amateur built airplane. He came up with multiple designs, that maybe a couple of dozen designs. And I had you read that article about him in the last AOPA magazine.
0: Yes, not, from the Rand.
1: Yeah. He's not an engineer. He doesn't have the college education. He just started putting together airplanes. And there's another one like that. They liked airplanes and their dad worked on them. They basically learned from him and started designing. They're one of the greatest designers out there. And they don't have the college education that you would normally say. Yeah, I would say if you want to be an engineer, that's one of the few things that college is kind of necessary for. And yet look at how great they did, because they could do enough of the engineering skills and run and grow a business. So look at what you are studying to get. If you're going there because you're going to college because you want to make more money, you are also limiting yourself to what somebody else will pay you. If you want truly unlimited amounts of income. And I'm not only talking about, there is no limit on how much money I can make. I literally came in, I'm like, if we want to build a house, I just decided to throw in a barn. I figured I needed a barn. I'm like, let's just build that right now. It's only 40 grand. And I was like, if I want to throw in $500,000 or more for a second house for the building, even though I'm doing a lot of the work, I guess I could just hire a couple more people, or I could buy a handful more properties. But it goes along with my way of thinking. This is never going to be taught in school. I went out and I'm like, well, in order to save, I need an excuse to keep going down to Tennessee. Mm-hmm. Well, we bought a rental property down there. Now I have an excuse to go down there and it's a legitimate tax write-off. I just have to buy a handful more rentals. So I said, all right, well, I want a barn. I'll buy a rental property that's really close that has a barn. So I bought that. But now it's cash flowing so much, I'm actually going to go out and build my own barn on my property, because I don't want to drive a mile and a half to get to that barn and get my supplies. And the cash flow from the rental property I bought will pay for the payments on the barn if I choose to finance it. But then I can turn around and tell the tenants there, hey, if you want this barn for an extra $100 or whatever, you can have it. And my cash flow just went up there. That will go on forever. And the barn that I built on my property will be paid off. So I bought a hard asset, in this case, a house with a barn in the back, rented out the house, kept the barn for me. For my construction company, storing stuff down there. But then I could do construction work down there that brought in more money. And not only owning the rental, but doing construction work down there gave me the ability to fly down there and check on it. And that saved me. I mean, I'm going to spend the money on gas and the planes anyways. It saved the tax dollars because I need to get there and back somehow. And it's that or paying me for mileage. These are the ways that my mind think. And I don't understand why everybody doesn't do it. But if you want to step back, it's because it is trained out of you. You are born totally unarmed. The only protection you have is your mind. So don't give it up to somebody that wants to train the creativity out of you. If they teach you to quit, stop asking why. If we would just stop at 2 years old and we ask why about everything, we might be, we'd absolutely drive all of the normal adults that were trained in government schools nuts. But did I ever once yell at you or look at you or even sigh when you ask me why, Devin or Ethan?
3: Not unless we asked it at a very inopportune time, like when you're trying to land an airplane, probably in a high crosswind, and we're sitting in the back not thinking anything of the fact that you're trying to land a massive piece of machinery.
1: Oh, I was down to 400 feet on landing. You were asleep in the back or whatever you did. You should have been up front with me. And I'm like, report the tops of the car. I was like, oh, no, I can get down to 200 feet legally above the ground. And that's really, really low when you're doing 120 miles an hour, 120 knots. And I'm like, 400 feet. There's the airport. Yes. Yeah, I would have yelled shut up at anybody that made any comment at that point in time yesterday when we were coming home. But other than that, after we landed and I got off the runway, didn't I always answer your question? And yeah, that is the opposite of the school system. Sit down, shut up, memorize, and give me the answer out of the back of the book. Period. No exception. You were going to wrap it up with what, Ethan?
3: As I say, no matter what, you either, if you couldn't answer the question at that time, you'd answer it later, or we might have already had the answer by the time you made it to that. But you always answered us, and you're always willing to answer our questions, no matter how weird of questions we might have come up with. Devin?
2: My last minute wrap-ups, stay curious and stay asking questions. The more questions we ask, the further we can get ahead. Mom?
0: I just want to quote Martin Luther King Jr., who wrote in his Purpose of Education that the function of education is to teach one to think intensively and to think critically. Eric?
1: I just want to correct Devin's grammar like Ethan did last night. It's keep, not stay, and last sentence. And I attribute that to your grandmother and your mother teaching you the English. You're doing much better investing and with math and science than I did most of the teaching for. So pick your homeschool teachers wisely. no, I think we're moving in a great way here. More and more people are standing up against the large super governmental organizations and governmental organizations. And we have a totally new generation. And they're starting to learn to stand up for their rights, which needs done. If we all do that, we can make everyone's world a better place. We'll be back tomorrow.
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1: From Feature Story News in New Delhi, I'm Ishan Garg. Most Asian markets were trading higher on Monday morning, helped by the tech sector. President Donald Trump said earlier that the U.S. will guide ships from various countries stranded in the Strait of Hormuz on Monday morning, which helped the price of oil to fall. Laura Westbrook reports.
2: Benchmark indexes in South Korea and Taiwan both jumped more than 3%, boosted by AI-related stocks. Meanwhile, the global oil benchmark Brent crude hovered at around $107 a barrel. The United States is maintaining a blockade of Iranian ports, and Tehran is keeping the Strait of Hormuz effectively closed. There was optimism in markets after President Donald Trump said the U.S. will begin guiding ships not involved in the Iran conflict through the Strait of Hormuz from Monday, but a senior Iranian official warns that Tehran would consider any U.S. interference in the strait a ceasefire breach. Laura Westbrook, Hong Kong.
1: President Donald Trump has warned Iran that if it tries to interfere during U.S.'s move to guide ships out of the Strait of Hormuz, it will be met with military force. In a lengthy social media post, the U.S. leader claimed countries from all over the world were asking him to intervene. Tony Waterman has more from Washington, D.C.
3: President Trump has framed this as a humanitarian gesture to free up ships and crews that have been stranded for months. But U.S. naval escorts transiting through the strait would also be a direct challenge to Iran's control over it and risks kicking off a new front in the war. On Saturday, the deputy speaker of Iran's parliament, Ali Nikzad, said Tehran will not step back from the waterway and that the strait will not return to its pre-war state. President Trump claims talks with Iran are very positive, even after rejecting its latest proposal. Iran says it's now reviewing the U.S.'s response to its 14-point peace offer.
1: Counting is underway in five crucial regional elections in India, with early leads suggesting it may be a close battle for the state of West Bengal. Prime Minister Narendra Modi's party has never governed that border region in India's northeast and has been trying to make inroads here for a decade. Mr. Modi isn't on the ballot himself in these regional polls, but it is a test, experts say, of how well his party is able to do at state level, with opposition parties having staved off a challenge from the Prime Minister's party in some of these regions for decades.
4: In the past, exit polls have been known to be wrong, but this election was rife with claims of voter intimidation, violence and mass deletion of voters. Millions of people in West Bengal were stripped of their vote following a controversial electoral revision exercise. Mamata Banerjee says this was done to target minority groups who have not traditionally voted for Mr. Modi's Hindu Nationalist Party. Neha Punia, New Delhi.
1: From Bureaus Worldwide, this is FSN.
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0: 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A large coffee and a donut for a buck. I mean, it's pretty cool. So I thought it'd be like authentic and meta. Yes, I'm doing the commercial, but am I doing the commercial? You know, I'm doing commercials. Yeah, I'm a real actor. This is an art form for me.
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0: Departed.
2: Were you in the Departed?
0: I met Damon.
3: No, yeah, I love him. I love him. You love him.
0: I mean, some of his work.
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1: Damn.
3: Yeah.
0: Time for a Dunkin' Run. 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

Hi, it's Liz from the Biz Book Broadcast. Wondering what to read next? Then come and join us on the show and you will hear some fantastic recommendations from my Biz bestie and book nerd chum, Ron Tester. 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
2: Today, I'm delighted to introduce Sharon Carne, an internationally respected author, speaker, trainer, recording artist, and pioneer in sound wellness and corporate well-being. Sharon is a founding partner and director of training and program development at the Sound Wellness Institute, where she has spent nearly a decade helping shape sound wellness as a credible, verifiable, and professionally recognized modality. Her work bridges science, music, and the body's innate ability to respond to sound, supporting health, harmony, and resilience on both individual and organizational levels. She is also a wellness expert leader with the Wellness Universe, where she plays a key role in corporate and cultural wellness initiatives, including serving on the expert team for Socceret, the world-leading football business summit. With more than 30 years as a classical guitarist, educator, and performing musician, and advanced degrees from the Queen's University and the University of Minnesota, Sharon brings rare musical mastery to modern wellness through sound wellness and Mountain Rose music. She continues to publish, teach, and offer tools that help people calm the nervous system and reconnect with balance. In short, Sharon Carne is a powerful voice at the intersection of music, neuroscience, wellness, and conscious leadership. Welcome, Sharon.
3: Thank you so much, Ida. What a delight to be here.
2: Well, I'm happy to have you. You began your career as a classical guitarist and educator. Can you take us back to when you first noticed sound affecting people beyond performance? When did you realize sound could be healing?
3: I think it goes back, Ida, to the 1990s. I had begun music teaching in the conservatory at Mount Royal University in 1988 and quickly filled up my studio with students from 3 years old all the way to 70. And so I had a group of adult students who really wanted to learn how to perform more comfortably and without getting so nervous. So I ordered every book on stage fright that I could find, and we practiced several exercises that I found in those books at live performances. I booked a favorite coffee shop here in Calgary, and we would show up once a month to practice playing at least one piece, and we would practice that exercise to see if it would bring the nervous system into a little more calmness while we were performing. And it worked really well, especially the exercise where we imagined a color while we were performing. And the funniest thing happened, Ida, because every time we did it, whether it was me practicing it or one of my students, somebody in the audience got the color. And I'll never forget one time I was performing in a concert in one of the towns here in Alberta, and I chose one piece in the concert to practice imagining the color with. And this woman came up to me after the concert and she pointed to that piece on the program and she said, "Sharon, that piece felt so wonderful. It made me think I was sitting by the ocean. The color of the water was so blue." And I thought, okay, universe, this is way too many synchronicities. And the questions started to flow into my mind, especially the one, what is it about sound that makes it a carrier wave for thought, emotion, and intention? So I hit the library, I hit music stores, I hit record stores, I hit the internet, I got everything I could find on sound healing and sound therapy and started diving into the information and research, who was teaching it, not a lot of people at that time. And as it continued, it changed my life. I ended up training with two of the pioneers in sound healing in the early 2000s, Jonathan Goldman and Tom Kenyon. So that question from all those synchronicities really started a whole new trend or a whole new direction.
2: Yeah, that's for sure. How did your formal music training shape the way you approach sound therapy differently from more intuitive or trend-based approaches?
3: That was another really interesting invitation from the universe. One, after I finished the training with Jonathan Goldman and Tom Kenyon, I was still continuing to practice a little bit and teach a little bit sound therapy and sound healing. And I got a call from out of the blue one day from the director of the Integrative Health Institute at the university. And she said, "Sharon, I hear you are into sound therapy." And I said, "I guess so," because it's been a huge area of research at that time for almost 10 years. And so she asked me to create a program as a facilitator in a study on stress that the Institute was sponsoring. And I had already kind of shifted into sound healing, but then it became more formal. And I created Sound Wellness a month after the participation in that study. That was back in 2008, and started to find ways to bring a lot more credibility for practitioner training. It took a little while to really find the way for that, but I found that it was something that was really needed, that professional approach, because one of the things as a music instructor has always been important to me is being a member of a professional association. And for sound healing, sound therapy, there's really no, until now, but there was no professional association that even accepted sound healing as a modality. So I was really surprised by that.
2: What were some of the early challenges in positioning sound wellness as something credible rather than alternative?
3: When I created Sound Wellness, I really had no experience in business. I had no network, no nothing. And one of the opportunities that came to me shortly after presenting in that study was an invitation through the Integrative Health Institute to teach or present about sound healing and sound therapy to first year medical students at the medical school. I did that in 2009, 10, and 11, I think, with the medical school here in Calgary. And once a year, they have what they call a CAM fair, Complementary Alternative Medicine Fair, for first year medical students. And with the handout that came with that, I was really well educated in how the medical field defines different holistic modalities, because there were many people who taught a lot of different modalities who presented to the medical students. And so I learned that they had very specific definitions for complementary medicine, for alternative medicine. Alternative medicine is something you do completely different, away from your medical practitioner. Complementary means you're doing something to help support a medical treatment, like using crystal bowls or sound baths to help calm the nervous system when you're undergoing chemotherapy, for example, is quite a popular, at least here in Calgary, it's a popular and accepted complementary therapy for those undergoing cancer treatments. Then there's integrative, which blends them all together. And then there's holistic, which is a little different and similar to alternative medicine. Holistic is more like energy medicine and supplements, those kinds of things. I learned that sound therapy, sound healing, fits quite well and more practically under holistic medicine, and especially complementary medicine, which is part of holistic medicine and integrative medicine. For me, that helped me go, oh, now I can say how I would define sound healing, which is mostly complementary medicine.
2: The Wellness Universe global platform was envisioned in 2013 and launched in 2015. How did your work with Sound Wellness align naturally with their mission?
3: Well, but it was, I guess, getting to know Anna Pereira, Ida. She's the founder of the Wellness Universe. And I met her online, before she created the Wellness Universe. And as she was creating the Wellness Universe, I could see her vision was so powerful. And I became one of her first members when it was created, because it's all about bringing together people in the holistic community with some of the highest qualifications for community, for collaboration, and for ways to support me and those other practitioners in getting their work out into the world. For me, it's all about wholeness, of course. And for me, I was so grateful that her vision and my vision became a blend that helped support her business. I love what she's creating in the world, and she loves what I'm creating in the world. So it is a wonderful collaboration for me that really supports Sound Wellness and the Sound Wellness Institute that I'm very grateful for.
2: So the phrase happy, healthy, healed humans is central to the Wellness Universe. How does that philosophy show up in your work with sound?
3: Well, for me, I think being healthy, healed, and happy is the benefit of creating wholeness. And there's so many different ways in the world right now that can help us to create wholeness. And when we've done that, the body naturally heals itself. And so in a way, we have very, very similar philosophies. And I love that very much.
2: The Wellness Universe emphasizes seven dimensions of wellness. Why is sound uniquely positioned to influence multiple dimensions at once?
3: From some of the research in sound, sound affects all the dimensions. And I love to say that sound is food for your nervous system. So in that way, partly the way that works is we call some of the dimensions in the holistic world physical, mental, emotional, and spiritual. And the spiritual kind of overlaps with quantum. Physically, sound goes through you. And as it goes through you, it's moving all your atoms and molecules. And so physically, sound is a powerful physical energy that moves every part of you. And mentally, sound calms the mind in such beautiful ways, the right choice of sound for you. And then emotionally, sound can start with regulating the nervous system. It's a powerful way, whether you're using specific sounds like Himalayan bowls or whether you're using music, to help to regulate the nervous system by bringing the parasympathetic nervous system more online, because many of us, probably 90%, have a highly dysregulated sympathetic nervous system. That means that's stress, in one way to describe that. The parasympathetic nervous system helps to bring that into harmony. Sound is huge for stimulating that, which helps to calm the mind also and bring a little more emotional clarity and calm. And then spiritually, one of the physical ways that works is in shifting the brainwave state. And when we shift into alpha brainwave state, and especially theta brainwave state, and there are more gamma and other brainwave states that sound can stimulate, that brings us into more spiritual connection. And so we also are able to connect with the heart in so many beautiful ways with sound. So those are at least four of the dimensions. My goodness, there's so much that it can do to support wellness, Ida.
2: And now we'll take time for a commercial break.
4: I got two words for you. Loyalty program.

0: The Sound Wellness Institute connects with the wellness universe.
1: It's mostly in collaboration and mutual support. And another way that in how Anna has structured the memberships in the wellness universe, there's a regular member, then there's a more involved member, and then there's what's called a select member, which goes through an interview process. The select member are those who can be called on whenever the wellness universe receives a contract from a corporation where they need experts to come in to support a wellness program for their company. So in a way, one of the things that the wellness universe is moving into, especially the last few years, is in a way a supporter of their community of practitioners and a company. They're a bridge. That's the word I'm looking for. So the contract for the wellness universe supports me as I get hired to support a wellness program that Anna has created through the wellness universe with that company, if that makes sense. It brings me opportunities through my membership and support of the wellness universe.
0: What's the distinction between training, certification, and platform visibility, and why does that matter for practitioners?
1: And that's kind of what led to the competency certification through the Sound Wellness Institute. In 2017, my husband and I work on Sound Wellness Institute together. We were both researching professional organizations for holistic practitioners all over the world, whatever one we could find. Not one of them accepted sound healing as a viable modality. And I thought, whoa, that's got to change. Because one thing a viable training brings is confidence, and it brings credibility, especially to a practitioner. And sound healing is exploding all over the world, especially sound baths. And a lot of practitioners are looking for credibility in their training. So what we did is we hired a mentor and who had a PhD in education, and he helped us develop the testing process for verifying and certifying our practitioners at level one, level two, and level three. And so then after that, we approached the Natural Health Practitioners of Canada Association. They're the largest holistic practitioner association in our country. And we took a 300-page proposal to them and a box of the books that I had written and asked the question, will you formally approve our training to give your practitioners credibility in their training? And will you put sound healing on your list of approved modalities? So they said no about sound healing on their list, but they did put sound wellness on their list, which I'm so grateful for. And it took them a while to go through our 300 pages. However, they did approve nationally our programs as high quality programs and certification in sound healing and sound therapy. So that has been a journey, Ida, and I'm so grateful that it has provided a service for those practitioners who are looking for that level of credibility, because that was missing. There's all kinds of training programs in sound healing at all different levels, and what we wanted to do is create one that would suit those who are career professionals, who are career practitioners who wanted that. And so we filled a hole, I really feel.
0: Solfeggio frequencies are specific sound vibrations commonly used in sound therapy to influence nervous system regulation, stress response, and relaxation. How do the Fibonacci sequence, harmonic structure, and the concept of nine healing sounds reflect the natural intelligence of healing? And how are these principles integrated into sound wellness programs?
1: Oh my goodness, this is an amazing question. And we could spend six interviews on this one, depending on the detail. So let me talk about the Fibonacci sequence first, because the solfeggio frequencies are very specific frequencies for special purposes, and they're amazing. There are a lot of other frequencies. The Fibonacci sequence is a mathematical pattern pattern. And it's interesting how the Fibonacci sequence, when you go into the result of understanding

0: a mathematical pattern when you see the relationships between the numbers there, but it results in what's called the golden mean or the golden ratio. Now, that golden mean is found in your fingers, it's found in your liver, it's found in your heart, it's found in your arm, it's found in your height. It is everywhere in the human body. And I like to call the golden mean, it's found everywhere in nature too, but in the human body, everywhere. So what I love to do with the golden mean in sound is there is a specific ratio, 1.618, which represents the ratio of the golden mean ratio, which in music is called a minor six. And so the Fibonacci sequence doesn't work with that interval, but some of the other forks and some singing bowls do. So when I use the minor sixth sound or interval with tuning forks or with my bowls, what I intend with that sound is to remind the body that it has a divine blueprint. And that divine blueprint is represented by that golden mean and in our proportions, basically. And that's part of our divine blueprint. So the sound can help the body remember that and then restructure its energy patterns to reflect that. So that's a very specific way for me for using in a practical way what it relates to that Fibonacci sequence and the golden mean. For the solfeggio frequencies, oh my goodness. I use in our beginning programs, we love to teach simpler forks, which are called body tuners or the perfect fifth, and the auto tuners. So the auto tuners kind of look like this because they are spectacular for the physical body and reducing stress. And there's fascinating science that goes into that. So we usually start with simpler things and teach the solfeggio frequencies in our level two programs. I bought the forks probably 15 years ago, Ida, and they sat on my shelf for 10 years because the people who were coming to me weren't ready for them. But boy, in the past 6 years, wow, are those solfeggio frequencies ever coming forward. I'm finding in the practical way that they help with trauma in some of the individual clients I've worked with, huge for trauma and reconnecting in a way with that divine essence inside. That has been really helpful for me in my practice. In the larger practice, I do a lot of online sound baths, and the solfeggio frequencies have been coming forward in different combinations, sometimes as a chakra balance, because they can make a really nice chakra balance with that intention. So your question for nervous system regulation, stress response, relaxation, very effective. And as specific sound frequencies really seem to have come into, at least in my practice, their time. As humanity is awakening, the solfeggio frequencies also seem to be helping people to go through that process. Because the awakening process is a fascinating shift. That's another show. Anyway, I hope that will help your listeners.
1: Music doesn't create violent behavior, but it can influence emotional arousal, stress response, and impulse regulation. Because sound directly affects the nervous system, it can either support regulation or escalate overstimulation. I see that you intentionally weave both sound healing and frequency healing into your teachings and offerings. Can you explain the difference between the two? I think you did, but if in case you didn't, you can, and why that distinction actually matters for real effective healing.
0: Okay, sound healing and frequency healing to me are very similar things. And with sound healing, we divide our information and how we share it into three categories. One of them is music and how it affects you. And with our practitioner training, we teach music that has clinical research behind it. So things like brainwave entrainment, has a lot of clinical research in how that supports the response in the nervous system and body and how it heals, or not how it heals, how it supports healing. Your body knows how to heal, but there are a lot of things we can do to support the healing process. So we have music that is specifically designed to support you, and that includes your favorite music. Now, that doesn't mean that could be any style. That could be country, that could be heavy metal for some people who are fans. That could be classical music, it could be pop. Whatever you love is healthy for you. Because if you love that music, it stimulates a response from your nervous system that boosts your immune system, that releases oxytocin, the bonding hormone, that releases dopamine, the feel-good hormone, serotonin, that helps you regulate your body systems, including sleep. All of that is your body's response to your favorite music. So yes, that's healthy. And yes, there is music that can dysregulate you. And you'll know because it's the music you can't stand and that you want to turn off. So do that. Turn it off, please, because that will lead to dysregulation. So we have music and different ways to use it. And then we have sound tools, which can be, this is more the sound therapy and more the frequency healing, where we bring in the tuning forks, we bring in the Himalayan bowls, drums, rattles, all of those things that can help support the body's energy patterns and well-being. And then the third thing is the voice. Now, the voice, to me, after 25 years of doing this, is the most miraculous. Sound goes through you. And your voice is created inside of you. And because it's created inside of you, it's moving every molecule and atom of your being with every sound that you make. And when I learned that and actually realized that at a physical level, Ida, the question came up, what is the nature of the sound that my voice is making? And how is it affecting my well-being? And if I'm yelling, for example, or if I've got an angry voice, I am massaging every molecule in my body with anger. If I've got a whiny voice, I'm massaging every molecule in my body with whining or complaining. So then I became, I got to make a decision here. I've got to become aware of how I'm using my voice because it's affecting my body in a very intimate way. Fascinating stuff.
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0: Oh, and I guess that still comes down to your favorite song, because your favorite music is healthy. What you don't like is unhealthy, and your favorite music will help you with nervous system regulation, because that's what your nervous system does. It just pours all these healthy hormones into your system whenever you're listening to your favorite music. That, to me, is entertainment music. Now, some classical music has been studied, like Mozart and Vivaldi, the Baroque music, because it has regular heartbeats, or a regular beat, I should say. One of the ways your body responds to music is your heartbeat always wants to follow the beat of the music. And we even have done that in one of the presentations I did, corporate presentations downtown. One of the engineers, we were talking about music regulating heartbeats. So he had a Fitbit on. He measured his heartbeat every minute. I had a 15-minute track. It takes about 5 minutes for the music you're listening to change your heartbeat. And he found the music I was playing was at 60 beats per minute, which in the medical community is a calm heartbeat. It's a healthy heartbeat or a relaxed heart. And so the music I was playing was meant to bring the heartbeat to 60 beats per minute. So it took 5 minutes. He said he started at 70 beats per minute. After 5 minutes, it was at 60 beats per minute and stayed there. So great way to relax. Go to Spotify, go to YouTube, type in 60 beats per minute, and a whole pile of playlists are going to come up at music, hopefully in your favorite genre of 60 beats per minute. You can have that playing softly in the background and it'll regulate your heartbeat. And when you regulate your heartbeat, your breathing and your brainwave state follows along, because those three systems are connected. And your body goes, and your brain focuses. What a bonus.
1: Yeah, that's wonderful. And so that's impregnated into the music, that when you type those words in, it'll just come up.
0: Yeah, and a lot of that includes classical music, because a lot of, and some pop music, Ida, is set to 60 beats per minute because it's a nice, easy beat to sing to, I guess. I'm not sure. But anyway, that's a great health tip.
1: Yeah, thank you for that. Why isn't frequency alone enough? Why do structure, rhythm, pacing, and harmony play such a critical role in whether sound becomes regulating or overstimulating?
0: Partly the answer to that is the heartbeat. The frequency doesn't affect the heartbeat that much. It depends. If you're using one frequency or combinations of frequency, to me, in my practice, combinations of frequency can affect the nervous system, which then affects the heartbeat. So they're connected that way, whereas music will affect the heartbeat directly. Brainwave entrainment will affect the brainwave state directly in minutes. It shifts your brainwave state. So there are multiple pathways to get to that regulated nervous system. Now, also, it's really important to become aware of what grates on your nervous system. And we all know that feeling where, that doesn't feel right. Turn it off, please, if you can, or leave the space if you can, because it is overstimulating or dysregulating. Another sound, too, that I could mention is traffic noise. There's a lot of studies done, especially in Europe, on how traffic noise is causing heart problems through creating stress from the noise that is dysregulating nervous systems for those who live near high traffic areas.
1: And now we'll take time for a commercial break.
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1: Welcome back. How do you help people understand when to use therapeutic frequencies like solfeggio tones, when harmonically structured music such as classical composition is supportive, and when entertainment music may actually be too stimulating for the nervous system?
0: Through education, I guess, would be my way. And to help people understand the 60 beats per minute, for one thing, is a really helpful thing. One of the frequencies that I love to teach people about is the body tuners, the perfect fifth sound. And this is a C to a G in a musical scale. They were developed by John Beaulieu many years ago, and they are some of the most powerful nervous system regulating sounds. We have them available on our website as a download, and also his nervous system balance, which uses three different combinations of sounds, which is so supportive for people these days. Now, entertainment music can be very stimulating. And one thing I find, if I go into a doctor's office or some place where I have to wait for a while and they've got the radio on, I get irritated, Ida. I don't know if you do, because I don't know if it's the sound quality or all of the music and the ads and then the talking or the news. I end up getting irritated by the radio being played, especially in the doctor's office. And I love it when I go into a hotel or a doctor's office where they have calming music playing, because then it's like my nervous system just goes, dentist's office is another one. If there's a radio playing, I go, okay, I'm closing my ear flaps. Thank you. I'm already nervous enough. So I find that overstimulating. It's almost like I want to bring earplugs to the dentist's office or the doctor's office.
1: Can classical music become overstimulating depending on tempo or complexity?
0: Oh, absolutely, it can. And I know there are some pieces that I love to listen to because they're so invigorating. And other pieces that I love to listen to, like Linus and Lucy. Da-da-da-dee-da-da-da-da, da-da-da-da. I just can't stop chair dancing whenever I hear that tone. So for me, not overstimulating, but stimulating in a way I want to move and dance. So many ways. And I guess the most important thing we can do with music that's meant for entertainment is, because it's going through you, because it's affecting emotions, mind, spirit, everything, notice how you're responding. Become aware of how the music around you is affecting you when you go to the grocery store, when you go to the mall, when you go to the doctor's office. Wherever music is playing, it's affecting you. And become aware of it. It's important. The faster the music, the more stimulated you're going to get. The slower the music, generally, the calmer you're going to get. And I say generally because we're all unique. We all respond to music. We can't not do that, but we respond in our own unique way.
1: We're also seeing growing awareness that music can reach parts of the brain that remain accessible even when the memory and language decline. Music has been shown to benefit people living with Alzheimer's and other forms of dementia, often improving mood, reducing agitation, and even awakening emotional recognition. From a sound wellness perspective, how does music and structured sound engage the brain and nervous system when other cognitive pathways are compromised?
0: A couple of things here, and I love this question too, because this is a question I often get, Ida, when I'm sharing about sound and music. Playing music uses more of the brain than anything else you will ever do. Anything else you will ever do. Singing music is the same. Even if you're singing along to your favorite song, there is a neuroscientist, Daniel Levitin, who wrote a book called This Is Your Brain on Music. He was a neuroscientist who worked in the laboratories at McGill University for a while. He's not there anymore. He even did a CBC special where he brought Sting in, the rock star, and put him in the fMRI machine to measure his brain while he was singing. Now, the TV show was hilarious, because it showed him lying down, his head is inside the machine, and the machine's going clunk, clunk, clunk, and he's got a little guitar, he's trying to play, and he's trying to sing while he's in the machine, and while Daniel Levitin is measuring his brain response while he's doing that, it lit up everything. Everything. And there's tests you can do while you're doing math problems, while you're trying to solve something else. Everything else uses part of the brain, language. All of this uses specific parts of the brain, but music uses everything. Now, when it comes to Alzheimer's, there have been a lot of studies with Alzheimer's and music. So far as I know, there are benefits to the brain where it brings back memory to a certain extent. However, it's short-lived, and that's the sad part. My husband's dad had pretty severe dementia in his later years. We were his caregivers, and I taught him how to play the ukulele when he was in almost 95. 94, because he really wanted to play and say he couldn't sing and play, but he really wanted to play the ukulele for his grandson and daughter-in-law and our daughter-in-law when they got married. He learned two chords. I put stickers on the fretboard where he put his fingers, and my husband would show cards when he had to change the chords, and he learned how to play the ukulele with severe dementia. He had no short-term memory at all. He was having a hard time. We had him over for meals because he couldn't remember even to eat and those kinds of things. He had very little long-term memory. What he had was from way back in the past that he kept repeating all the time to try to hold on to the memory. But learning how to play the ukulele brought joy. And he could remember. I made a tape of his favorite songs, especially from the Second World War, because he was working in the hospital clinics in the Second World War. And he sang all those songs. He remembered all the words, but still, it didn't help for him. It didn't help the short-term memory or the long-term. I don't think it repairs. I think it brings back certain things, and including some speech and reasoning for the short-term, at least in my knowledge and experience. It's sad. It breaks my heart in a way that we haven't figured out how to help the brain in those conditions. So I really hope that that's coming.
1: Mm-hmm. So is this an explanation of how rhythm, familiarity, and emotional memory bypass damaged neural pathways, what you just said?
0: I think so, because that memory is stored in a different place in the brain. Because the music affects every part of the brain, and when you're singing and listening to your favorite song included, because that goes to places in your brain that maybe bypasses the damaged areas and still can retrieve the memory from other parts, is my guess at it. But yeah, it's such a great question, and one that really concerns a lot of people when they have family members who are dealing with this.
1: Well, I watched a movie one time with Glenn Campbell, and he did concerts with the memory loss. I think he had Alzheimer's. I can't remember, but that kept him going. He was doing the shows still.
0: I didn't know that, Ida. Wow.
1: Yeah, you look it up.
0: I will. Wow.
1: Yeah, it was a good documentary. How does calming the nervous system through sound reduce agitation, anxiety, or sundowning?
0: This has to do with how the nervous system responds to sound. And maybe I could explain the study that John Bellew did in the early 2000s. In the late 1990s, the research was exploding on a metabolic cycle in the body called the nitric oxide cycle. In fact, nitric oxide is a tiny molecule with the biggest job in your body. It's involved in every metabolic interaction in your body, including heartbeat, including breathing, including brain, including immune system. It's hugely involved everywhere in the body. It's a signaling molecule. So when John Bellew received a $1 million grant in the early 2000s to study, is there a sound that can stimulate the nitric oxide cycle naturally? Research had exploded previously on creating supplements and medications to help those, especially with heart challenges, because one of the things the natural nitric oxide cycle does, or delivering nitric oxide to the body, is it relaxes blood vessels and so helps the blood move more easily, does the same with digestion. And so what they wanted was to know was, can a sound stimulate it naturally? Because you can overdose on nitric oxide and go into overstimulation with the supplements or the medications, which was a problem. And so what they did is they used, and I have them here, the body tuners or the Perfect Fifth tuning forks. They started the study by activating the forks and pointing the sound to live cells in a petri dish. Now, cells don't have ears. They do respond to sound and vibration, though. And so a sound in a close proximity went through the cells and stimulated the nitric oxide cycle in less than 30 seconds every single time. So then they moved on to human subjects, and they put the sounding forks by the ears, and they measured nitric oxide natural cycle in the body every single time in less than 30 seconds. That is huge. And nitric, you wouldn't believe the testimonials or the letters I get from people who said, one lady I hadn't even met sent me a message on Facebook saying, "Sharon, you don't know me, but I need you to know that these sounds all saved my life." And I thought, wow, she was going through huge emotional turmoil. So, indication of lowering the stress levels, because it affects the heartbeat, the breathing, and the brain waves, then this sound can regulate the nervous system. So for someone who's in anxiety or highly stressed, it gives them their brain back. And not only that, it stimulates the nervous system, reduces stress, stimulates digestion. The list is really long in what the natural nitric oxide cycle does. So in the conclusions to the studies, they proved that this sound does stimulate the cycle. And they did suspect, although they didn't have enough funds to measure it, that a Himalayan bowl or a specific tuning fork or another tuning fork sound or a crystal bowl and maybe your favorite song, it would be good to get more studies to be able to measure all this item, because that cycle is so important to our health because it helps us in that regulation of the nervous system. And that's so important right now because dysregulated nervous systems are really at high levels right now, and that we need a lot of great solutions for that.
1: I witnessed a deaf girl singing by responding to vibrational patterns she felt through her feet. How does this help us understand that therapeutic frequencies such as solfeggio tones work through vibration and nervous system response, allowing sound therapy to benefit people who are deaf or tone deaf by engaging the body, not just the ears?
0: Oh, what a great question. And that reminds me, Ida, about one of the best, most amazing percussionists in the world who plays with orchestras. She has an incredible TED Talk, is Evelyn Glennie. She's profoundly deaf. And when she's performing on the drums, there's so many different percussion instruments. She's so gifted. She performs in bare feet with the orchestras because she feels the vibration of the orchestra through her feet. And this is such a great question. For those who have difficulty hearing and like the sound being pointed to those cells in the petri dish, sound goes through you. So we listen through body conduction. We listen through bone conduction. Every cell actually has receptors for sound. And there's new research from the Niels Bohr Institute in Denmark that says a nerve cell carries sound, not chemical electricity in it. Our nervous system works first on sound, which then creates the electrical impulses to send messages to the body. Sound is how our nervous system really works. It's a sound wave called a soliton. So there's so much of you that is already listening, although we can't, if we're not able to listen with the ears and its connection to the brain, your body listens with every part of it and sends different kinds of signals to the brain to interpret those, what that vibration is. So fascinating.
1: It is. And now we'll take time for a commercial break.

0: Find a job you'll love at reed.co.uk.
1: Welcome back. Since every sound has a frequency, can speaking or voice lessons support health by reducing vocal strain, jaw tension, and nervous system stress, and even show up in posture, confidence, and appearance?
2: Oh, I would do it anyway, yes. Anytime you get a chance to sing, it is one of the healthiest things you can do and uses every part of your brain, as I mentioned earlier. Absolutely great, healthy things.
1: As an esthetician, I know listeners love understanding how wellness practices show up on their skin and appearance, not just how they feel internally. How does nervous system regulation through sound therapy support circulation, lymphatic flow, facial tension release, and overall skin health?
2: Oh, I love that question too, because that has to do with the effect of sound on the nervous system and the neurochemicals and endorphins that the nervous system release that help to support that, including the nitric oxide, which helps to modulate the digestion, the heartbeat, which is intimately involved in moving lymph. Now, moving lymph, for one thing, there's lots of things involved in doing that. However, I feel regulating that nervous system is going to show up in the face and in skin health for sure.
1: Have you observed visible changes in skin tone, glow, or facial softness with consistent sound practices?
2: Yeah, I'm 75. And so
1: you look pretty good.
2: I do a lot of sound. I think part of it might be my mother's genes and her genetic makeup, but I do a lot of sound and support my well-being with other things in addition to sound, because sound isn't the only thing. There are a lot of ways to support your well-being. So I so agree with that, Ida.
1: Well, great. Work with both wellness professionals and wellness seekers. How do those groups support one another?
2: So interesting. I think for wellness professionals, one of the things that's important to me for the professionals that we teach is to create a community. And I know that I do many things online to create community with those who are wellness seekers. I do for about 8 or 10 years now, Ida, on the Wellness Universe platform, their video platform, kind of like Zoom. I've been doing a weekly toning circle, which supports health and well-being. And there's people who have been coming for 8 years now, every week, to do the practice. It's an active meditation practice where we use the voice to regulate the nervous system, basically, and create peace, inner connection, and well-being. And so for me, wellness seekers, I love to create ways that people can come for no charge or a donation, whatever they feel appropriate for them, and experience consistently, especially because sometimes one and done just doesn't do it. You've got to have a practice that continually regulates your nervous system, continually brings wellness. So community, I would say, community is really important, and the opportunity to experience. So I do lots of webinars and actual experiences like the chakra toning in order to give people a taste, to dip their toe in to say, that's interesting. I wonder if that would help me. Maybe I could try it for a few weeks and see. Because you always have to try things for a while to see if you notice a difference.
1: What does it mean to be a Wellness Universe world changer?
2: Oh, that's Anna's term, and I love that too, because it's people who are passionate about bringing knowledge and experiences to other people to help their lives be easier or healthier.
1: Why are mentorships and ethical growth so important in wellness education?
2: Oh, very important to me. I know integrity is one of our top values in our company. And so integrity is really, really important. And I know a lot of people who find us really appreciate that. So ethical growth is really important. And mentorship, of course, and partly that if through I love for me personally, the mentorship for me comes through our monthly connections with practitioners, through the webinars, to be able to help others to find simple ways to bring well-being into their lives, to help support them. So in a way, the way I bring it into a lot of our webinars and experiences, and then the ethical growth in all the ways we can to make the world better.
1: How does sound wellness translate into corporate and sports environments?
2: This is really helpful for those at work. And the Wellness Universe has recently created a contract with the Players Network, which is a community of professional soccer women players from all over the world. They are not supported as well as the men players are. It's not as well known, the women's professional soccer community. And so one of the things that the Wellness Universe has done is created a learning platform specifically for these women to find different ways, different modalities to help with pain management. Knees are an issue, and backs and hips are an issue with someone who spends a lot of time in physical training and running. And so pain management is important. Peak performance is essential because your job really is, no matter where you are, whether you're a professional soccer player or whether you're an office worker who has to send in a report tomorrow, peak performance and being able to do your best is really important in a way to your job, to keeping your job for some people. Nervous system regulation is essential because when a nervous system is dysregulated, then you're in high stress mode. One of the things that happens in high stress mode is the amygdala, which is the part of your emotional brain that runs the stress, partly stimulates and runs the stress response, cuts off access to the thinking brain in order to keep your body on high alert. So you have very little access to your thinking brain if you are at work or whatever you're doing, and you are in high stress mode. The only thing that really helps, that can help, and this comes from heart mass research, the only thing that can calm down that amygdala most powerfully is heart-brain coherence. Go into your heart, go into your heart. I must say I've been a broken record for go into your heart, breathe into your heart, go into your heart, because that, when you can imagine your nose is in front of your heart and breathe in and out of your heart, you are regulating your nervous system, getting your brain back, and putting the brain and the heart in proper relationship. The brain has never been meant to run your life. It supports your life with information, with pros and cons, and all that stuff, but your heart guides your life. It makes the decisions, whether your brain pretends to or not. Your heart makes the decisions. So when you bring your awareness into the heart, you put the brain into its proper relationship of supporting the heart, then that changes everything. Oh my goodness, Ida, broken record. Broken record for me on that.
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2: Oh, there's lots of resources available on our website at soundwellnessinstitute.com. 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We also have very reasonable beginning courses. The Sound Wellness Foundation is a $37 Canadian price course where you can learn a lot about those three aspects of sound, the voice, the sound tools, and music, in order to begin a journey if this is something that, or just to answer some questions. Very easy to follow course. We also have our online store available there. Our online store is mostly to support the practitioners with high quality tools, or for those who find the perfect fifth tuning forks really helpful. We send a lot of those all across the world, actually. A lot of sound tools go far from here, but it's a great place to begin an exploration, because from the free things to the very low cost things, and then the more advanced training, it has all those levels and opportunities to dip your toe in the water, check some things out, give us a call. There's every page, pretty well everywhere, is our phone number or our email or a form to quickly get a hold of us to say, hey, I want a call. Tell me more about this. So we're always there to help support you.
1: How important are precision tuning and craftsmanship in sound tools? And how can people tell when an instrument or frequency is no longer supportive?
2: Oh, that's a big question. When it comes to tuning forks, Ida, they need to be accurate. It's most important with these. With the singing crystal bowls and the Himalayan bowls, there is some frequency tuning. If you want to create a set, tuning is important. However, in tuning forks, it's most important, because when you combine two tuning forks together, or if you want a specific frequency, you want a tuning fork that's well made. My husband, Ed, who I mentioned earlier, works with me in Sound Wellness. He spent over 30 years in quality management. So I can tell you, every fork that comes into our store is tested to make sure that it is accurate. And those things are important. Important for some specific things, especially the forks, and if you want to create a singing bowl set, especially with the crystal bowls are more finely tuned. The Himalayan bowls are, at least the handmade Himalayan bowls, sing at a lot of different frequencies, so there's a little more forgiveness there.
1: I once had a singing bowl that I accidentally dropped, and afterward the healing sound completely disappeared. It really showed to me how much precision matters.
2: Oh my goodness, yeah.
1: How do you guide people, especially beginners, in choosing the right sound instrument or recording for their current needs?
2: Oh, probably one of the best ways would be that Sound Wellness Foundation course, the $37 one. If you really want quite a lot of information about instruments, sounds, the voice, and recordings, that can really be a helpful guide. Also, checking out the events there on the Wellness Universe Lounge, there are all kinds of previous webinars. I do a webinar every month on a different topic. So you can go through the different webinars if there's a specific question, or give me a call, or send me an email with your question if it's a specific one, and I can help guide you to the answer or give you an answer.
1: Where do you see sound wellness and the broader wellness industry heading in the next decade?
2: Oh my gosh, Ida. We are starting to teach other people to teach sound wellness and beginning to have conversations with other stores, other suppliers to help it grow. And to get other people teaching sound wellness is where we're going, and to expand the capacity of what we do.
1: For someone feeling overwhelmed, what is one small sound-based practice you'd recommend starting with?
2: Oh, I love this question too. Start with a sigh. Your body's natural sounds are healers. And what your body naturally does when you're overstressed is that releases endorphins and neurochemicals that helps reduce stress. So what I recommend from a sound perspective is to vocalize the sigh. Start in the middle of your vocal range and let the sound of your voice drop. So it sounds like this. Do that three times with a big belly breath, and you'll notice your shoulders have dropped, your jaw might be looser, your heartbeat is slowed down. Three breaths with a vocalized sigh. It works perfectly with the way your body already loves to work.
1: If you could leave listeners with one message about healing through sound, what would it be?
2: Oh, become aware of the sound around you.
1: Thank you, Sharon Karn, for educating us. Sound is vibrational energy. Your body is nourished by food and by sound. I'm now quoting Sharon by saying there is junk sound, good sound, and super sound, which is intentional, structured, therapeutic sound. And at the center of it is the heart, the rhythm keeper of the body. When the nervous system calms, circulation improves, inflammation decreases, and the face literally softens, beauty reflects regulation. Sharon's contact information and resources are listed in the description section below, and you can watch or listen to this episode across multiple platforms. Thank you, Sharon.
2: Thank you so much, Ida.
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And this town's lost its faith. Our colors will fade eventually. 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Oh my, my, oh my, my love. 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

0: Tia O'Connor is the moving on expert. 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
4: 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And what you say really does matter to me.
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1: And now, here's your host, Gina Gardner.
7: Hello there, and a huge welcome to today's episode of Gina Gardner and Friends. I am delighted to be joined by Riley Doe. He's the commercial and marketing manager for Southend United Football Club, and we're going to be talking about community and the importance of sport in building and maintaining a really close-knit community. We're also going to talk about a very interesting project that Southend United have got going, which is called Draw Her Into the Game. But before we get started, welcome, Riley. Thank you very much for joining me.
8: Hello, it's great to be here. Thank you for having me.
7: So tell me about Southend Football Club.
8: Yeah, we're obviously based on the coast in Southeast Essex. We currently play in the National League, which is the fifth tier of English football. And we're kind of on a resurgence, if you like, under new ownership. So during the COVID years, if you like, the club came under a bit of financial pressure and we fell from League One to League Two and then straight to the National League in two seasons. And it's taken a few years, but we're rebuilding now, and with the help of our local community, really, we're kind of on the up again. Crowds have gone through the roof. The support from the local business community has gone through the roof as well. And we're kind of at the start of our rebuild, if that makes sense.
7: Yeah.
8: And there's been a lot of work that's gone on, but still so much more to do.
7: I mean, sport is so important in many people's lives. And I just wonder what your view was. If you look at the big Premier Leagues, who've got, you know, global followings, and then look at football clubs like yourself, which are very much at the heart of the community. What do you see as the value of clubs like yours as opposed to the big Premier League?
8: Yeah, definitely. I think they've all got a place in the ecosystem, and every football club supporter will tell you that their football club's the best. And that's what's so great about it, because just as we do so much work in Southend, you've got Carlisle who are doing the same in their town, and you've got Gates at Newcastle over in their area, and every corner of the country there's a football club which brings people together, and that's ultimately what it is. I mean, I say quite a lot of the time that we're really lucky that we've got a massive catchment area, but at the same time, there are still those links to London where you've got massive football clubs like West Ham, Arsenal, Chelsea, Tottenham, where people can almost support both clubs, which is kind of a weird thing to say. But if, you know, for us, we know we're not going to win every game and we're not going to be at the top of the division like the Premier League, and that's okay. And I think fans know that, and what people get here at Southend is a day out with family or a day out with friends or with neighbours or colleagues or whoever it may be. And the good thing with our football club is we're kind of on that edge between really elite professionalism, but also knowing our roots in the community. So if you come to the stadium 3 hours before kickoff, there'll be a group of fans waiting to speak to all the players who will stop, take photos, sign autographs, have a chat. But then when it comes down to 3 o'clock and the whistle goes, it's doing everything you can for a win. And that's what's great about it, because whether we do win or not, and thankfully we're winning quite a few more games than we're losing at the climate, you've still got the best of both worlds.
7: That connection, that physical connection with your players, being able to talk to them, have photographs with them, how important do you think that is for your fans?
8: Massive. It's massive. I mean, we live in a world where, especially in sport, everyone's quick to judge and to criticize. And, you know, it's one, the famous saying, if it was that easy, everybody would do it. And yeah. I think the good thing of having those relationships is everyone appreciates that they are essentially just 11 people living their dream. Like they grew up wanting to be professional footballers, the select few that get to do it. And I think that makes it easier when results aren't going the right way, or, you know, we should have won and we maybe got a draw or whatever it may be. It's, you kind of get to see the human side rather than just these brands, if you like, that is what you'd find at the elite level of the game.
7: What else do your players do within the community that might be different to what goes on with the Premier League?
8: Yeah, they're brilliant. We funnily enough, at the end of each season, we run an award called Community Champion, which is for the players, and it's voted by the fans for people who go above and beyond. And we've got a membership program alongside the Shrimpers Trust called the Junior Blues, which is about getting young kids involved in Southend United and showing them that football isn't a TV program, that there is actually something on your doorstep. And what we do every half term is run events. So, for example, Christmas, we took, I think it was 60 children, 10 members of the playing squad, and they literally just played bowling together for 2 hours, and we gave them Christmas presents. And it's that sort of thing that really builds a connection. So we had in October half term a day called Meet the Blues Day, which was free to attend. We literally just opened the doors to the stadium. Anyone could come and watch our players train. And then after, they went to one of our bars and stayed and signed autographs and took photos till every single supporter had gone home. And I think the players were there for about 3.5 hours, like, which just goes to show just how much interest there is. But it's brilliant. We're lucky that we've got such a good group of players that buy into the community, because obviously not everyone's from Southend. They might be from Hertfordshire or Surrey or wherever it may be. But when they join Southend and they live in a community, or they stay at a hotel, whatever it may be, they really buy into what Southend is representing.
7: You know, one of the things that I think when you listen to the news, and, you know, there's lots of terrible things going on, but when people come together over a common interest, there's, yeah, I think, magic that happens, that sense of belonging, which is so important for us as human beings.
8: 100%. 100%. It's one of them things. I'm a Southend fan. Before I worked here, I had a season ticket, and, you know, I can see my seat here. And I just remember the people that I would say hello to every Saturday that I still don't know their name, but they sat next to me or sat in front of me, and you'd have that conversation about the football. And, you know, so many stories where we'll hear people who've met friends or loved ones through coming to football. And I say it all the time, there's no other thing in Southend on Sea that brings 8,000 people together every week. And that's something quite special, because when the football club does well, the whole city does well.
7: Yeah. It's interesting, isn't it, that I wonder how much of the culture of being engaged in the community, where does that originate? Is that because the fans demand it? Is that because the powers that be demand it of their players? It's got to work, hasn't it? So where do you think the culture comes from?
8: Yeah, it's a good question. I think it's something, I remember at university, I learned this and it stuck with me. And I'd done a marketing degree, and the one thing they said was, businesses will spend millions and millions of pounds to get the loyalty that football clubs get for free. And, you know, if you go to a restaurant and have a bad experience, you might go one more time if that restaurant's lucky. But if you have two bad experiences, there's no way you're going back. If you come to the football and your team loses, and they lose again and they lose again, you'll still go back the fourth time, because that might be the time they win.
7: Yes.
8: And there's something really special about that. It's not manufactured, it's not engineered, it is just natural. And, you know, obviously it's the do or die. Do we get wins? Do we lose? Do we get 3 points? But ultimately it's just everyone coming together, and that's what makes it so nice.
7: If you had a magic wand, what do you think are the ingredients that create such a loyalty? you've talked about people will come back even when they lose, and I was smiling to myself because I've got a friend who supports Sunderland United, and you say, you know, and how are they doing, and the same face each time is, oh, terrible, but he's still a staunch supporter. What's the magic ingredients?
8: It's such a good question. I think it's that generational being passed down from grandparents to parents to children. Like at the moment, our demographic, if you like, is perfect. And I say perfect, there is no perfect demographic, but it's a third of our fans are seniors, a third of our fans are adults, and a third of our fans are children. And that to me just screams the three generations of family come in. And, you know, my first game was with my uncle, and he's a West Ham fan. He took me to Southend, and now I'm a Southend fan. And, you know, it's, I think the thing is, like, you don't choose your football club. You go to a game and you get that passion. Like, I went to loads of West Ham games growing up, and don't get me wrong, I loved it. But I remember my first game here, and it's just something inside where you go, this is where I want to be every week. And it's weird. I think it's that, you know, being proud of where you come from as well. Like I say, we're South United, most of our fans are from Southend, but if you go to Norwich, majority of people you talk to will be Norwich fans.
7: Yes.
8: And it's giving that pride where you're from, and that belief that you're all pulling in the same direction.
7: You know, you talked about the fact that the club's been through difficult times. Was that around the difficulties created because of the playing, you know, the standard of playing, or was it a financial thing? What actually was at the heart of the deterioration, if you like?
8: Yeah, I don't think there's any one thing, if you like. I think, you know, football's a multi-billion pound industry, yet most clubs make a loss. And the problem is, as one chairman or chairperson wants their team to win the league, so do the other 20 or the other 23. Yeah. And as one team invests, the other 23 have to follow along. And, you know, I go back to 2017, we were in the playoffs until the last game of the season when we dropped out. And we were replaced by Millwall, and Millwall now third in the Championship, and we're eighth in the National League. It's such fine margins, and just how winning becomes a habit and you get in that routine of winning, so does losing. Like the season we went down from League Two, I think our top goal scorer finished the season on 3 goals over a 46-game season. Like we're halfway through the season now, and I think we've got about 7 players who've already scored more than that. So it's... Yeah, I think it was kind of that snowball effect of things starting to go wrong. And it's very, when you're in a rut, it's very hard to get out of that. But thankfully, with new owners and new ideas and new investment, if you like, the city kind of really got behind the football club. And that's not to say that it wasn't before. I mean, we were getting brilliant crowds of just over 5,000. But you look at that 3 years ago, and now we're sitting at over 8,000.
7: Yeah.
8: You can see it and you can feel it. Like, local businesses want you to do well, because, like I say, when we went to Wembley last year and we took 29,000 supporters, it's the talk of the city. Like, everyone's, whether you're a football fan or not, or if you're not a Southend fan, like, I think to my friends, I remember there was 15 or so of them that went. Because of that, some of them have ended up buying season tickets, and they come regularly now. So it's just habits, like good habits, bad habits. It all impacts and plays off each other.
7: There's nothing breeds success like success, is there? And in the same way that if you are on a losing streak, having the resilience and the mindset which actually turns that round, that's not just about the players, is it?
8: No, it's buy-in from everyone, from staff at the stadium to the training ground to supporters as well. And, you know, I remember when I was a fan before lockdown, and you'd come to the games and you could almost feel the anxiety, if you like, and the nervousness that it's going to be, not another one. But now you come to Roots Hall and you can feel the joy and everyone wanting it to be 3 o'clock because everyone thinks we're going to win. Like, it's weird. It's like an ecosystem where everything just plays off each other.
7: Yeah, I think, you know, this, talking about sport at the moment, but I think it's just as true for businesses or for any organisation for that matter, that when you're in the mindset of believing that you can succeed, success is actually much more likely, isn't it?
8: 100%, and it's one of the ways I work, and I'd never heard the word, but one of our business partners called Kaizen, it's based off a Japanese business philosophy of

0: a treehouse. Honestly, I don't care.
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0: 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Somewhere, anywhere.
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1: Yeah.
5: Welcome back. So Riley, I know that you're very excited about this project, Draw Her Into the Game. What is it and why is it so important?
6: Yeah, so in a nutshell, it's a campaign to get more young girls involved in football and South and United. And it's the reason it came about is every 2 years we do a big club survey, which is essentially a big MOT on every single department of the football club, because it's all well and good me and my colleagues thinking what's right and what's wrong, but to have that external opinion of people who live and breathe it on a match day is so much more important. And what was clear was that there was a very certain type of supporter at Southend, and that was our average age was 51. 98% were white British and 90% were male. And, you know, that's not a bad thing. And I say that all the time, but what that is opportunity.
5: Absolutely.
6: Because if we get younger people into the football club, if we get more women into the football club, if we get people of different races into the football club, then ultimately the fan base has grown. And it's very difficult to try and entice people to make that first step into football. Yeah. You know, like speaking to like for my mum, for example, and trying to, you know, encourage them to take that first step and go to the first game. It could be quite a daunting experience. And I had this idea, and it came from October half term when I mentioned the Meet the Blues day we had.
5: Yes.
6: And it was really nice because for the first time ever with the children, there seemed to be a 50-50 split between boys and girls.
5: Yeah.
6: Whereas over previous years, it would be, you'd expect to see a lot more boys, but what was really obvious was anyone under 7 years old, they didn't really care about meeting the players because to them, they're just 20 random people. But what they did care about was seeing our mascot, Sammy the Shrimp. they wanted photos with him. They wanted a high five. It's all that sort of thing. And Sammy, the mascot, is very popular in English football and is much loved. And it kind of set a light bulb off, if you like, that, you know, what if we had a female mascot alongside him to give these young girls someone to look up to? And, you know, it's, I get it when people say, but people like boys don't look up to a shrimp. And I get that, but it's the principle of having something that you can identify with, and that, you know, there's girls in football that are there every game and every week. And we thought rather than create the mascot ourselves and then you open yourself up to criticism, what would be really good is to get the children to design it, because, you know, children, they just have the most amazing creativity and imagination. Yeah. And the idea was that we'd get the children to design this new female mascot. We'd get all the entries in. We'd then put it to a public vote. And then the winning mascot will be there for life. And it's been really nice because we didn't want this to be just a marketing gimmick, if you like. We wanted it to be quite meaningful. And, you know, I know from my own experience, if you reach out to schools and say, I'm from South United, here's a ticket and discount, most schools don't care because they've got so much on. And if they do care, they'll put a flyer in the kid's book bag and then it will just never get seen. But what this is something meaningful. So our community foundation, who are our registered charity, have put together an educational lesson for these children, which is talking about the importance of community, the importance of togetherness, the importance of equality, the importance of being proud of where you're from as well. And what is 60 minutes of education for these children and letting them design their mascot has been something that's been really well received. So we've had over 40 schools sign up. We're expecting over 3,500 entries. And what's really nice is what we're doing is every child who enters, we're giving them 2 free tickets to come and watch our ladies' team play at Roots Hall. And it's the ladies' first ever match at the stadium where the men's team play. So our ladies' team currently play at Garrans Park in front of around 50 fans every week. The game's in May and we're already running at a crowd of 8,000, wow. Which Yeah, it's fantastic, and it's just a feel good story. We've got two campaign ambassadors, Fatima Whitbread MBE, and Sue Smith, who's former International Footballer of the Year, and having them two icons, and I don't use that word lightly, involved and putting their name behind this campaign. It's every child, they can see themselves. They know that if they want to get somewhere, they can. And we went to Wickford Primary School last week with Sue Smith. And it was just nice seeing how excited the kids were, because Sue's a commentator on the video game EAFC, and the kids were recognising her. And when Sue surprised them and said that they were all being given tickets to the game, we actually got told off by one of the teachers because the kids screamed so loud and it was so early on Monday morning. But it's for me, it's such an important campaign. And, you know, there's no cheaper way to get so many kids involved with a football club. Because there's research that says if a child supports your football team at 7 years old, they'll support you for life. And that's exactly the sort of people we want, because if they come to the football, they'll bring mum, dad, nan, gran, whoever. And then hopefully we've got more families here. And it just, again, it's that compound that if that family comes, they might bring their friends. And then before you know it, crowds will hopefully go from 8,000 to 8,500 to 9,000. Then before you know it, we've got this whole new generation of supporters.
5: You know, there's so many levels, layers to this, isn't there? I'm assuming that boys and girls can take part in this competition.
6: Definitely, and that's one of the important things as well. It's not just girls, it's about young boys. And, you know, like you said, there's so much negativity in the news, and, you know, you hear some horror stories like the Adolescence series on Netflix, and, you know, you see what social media is saying and this kind of horribleness, if you like. It's really important for young boys as well to see girls as equals, and to know that just as if they grow up and want to be a footballer, so can all the girls in their class as well.
5: Brilliant. I mean, there's no doubt that in the last decade or so, women in football, certainly in the UK, has become something that's mainstream, where before it was sort of hidden, wasn't it, out of sight. And seeing how well the women's football team have done on the world football stage has been really, really important. Thinking about the fact that your girls team, your women's team, is now playing in your main stadium. Is that just for this match, or is that now becoming a general thing?
6: Yeah, it's a one-off at the moment. And, you know, the thing is, for me, it's important that we don't run before we walk. And, you know, like, for example, last season was the first season where the ladies team had the same kit as the men's team. Before that, it was just a navy kit. And it's, again, we go back to that Kaizen belief of the little 1%. Our community foundation, they hired a paid head coach for the first time. Before that, it was volunteer led. And it's kind of giving not only the team but the supporters that little taste of what can be. And like you say, the women's football, I'm pretty sure it's the fastest growing sport in the country. And, you know, there's such, again, opportunity there, where these young kids who come to the game, they might not even want to know about Southend United's men's. They might just want to be supporters of the ladies team, and that's absolutely fine.
5: So what plans have you got for the ladies team going forward?
6: Yeah, really, really exciting. They find themselves, I believe, step five or step six of the football pyramid. So there's a lot of growth there in terms of promotions. Our ownership group have a 5-year plan to have the women's team semi-professional within 5 years. So at the moment, the ladies don't get paid to play for the team. Under a semi-pro structure, if you like, then they would. And, you know, we're not talking thousands of pounds every week. It might be expenses or whatever it is, but it's those little steps that can happen. And at the moment, they train and play at Garen's Park. The aim is to bring them into the training facility where the men's team train. And, you know, I say it all the time, we can't claim to represent Southend if we're only representing one small part of it. Yes. And giving the women's team the platform to show people where they are, and if you want to go and support them, you can. It's all just plays that little part in kind of growing the Southend United brand, essentially.
5: Talk us through what you mean by the pyramid, and people like me who perhaps are not that aware of the football world, pyramids are something I associate with Egypt and not football.
6: Yeah, definitely. So in women's football, we have kind of the WSL right at the top and WSL2, and that's the professional elite standard, which is the equivalent of the Premier League and the Championship. So that's where you'll find your football clubs like West Ham United, like Liverpool, like Manchester City, Chelsea. You've also got the London City Lionesses, who I believe are the only independent women's team in the top flight.
5: Right.
6: I believe they're owned by the same owner who owns Angel City out in the United States, which I think they get crowds of 30,000 every week. So you've kind of got that aspiration. And then underneath that, the lower you go down, the smaller the clubs are, the smaller the fan base are. You'll probably find where investment isn't as much. And it's kind of what you'd expect the lower leagues, the men's division to be in terms of semi-pro. And these players will have full-time jobs. And it's almost like a paid hobby, if you like.
5: Yeah.
6: So for like us being so low down, there's so much opportunity to grow. And, you know, you can get in that habit of winning. And before you know it, you could be promoted two or three times and you're still halfway up the pyramid, which is exciting. I mean, I look to the future and see so much opportunity there.
5: One of the things that we often hear in the news is that there is still a sense that, you know, women shouldn't be playing football. And I just wonder, you know, in terms of the attitude of your club and the players, male players, you know, what's the feeling there in terms of women playing football, or even with your fans for that matter?
6: Yeah, 100%. And don't get me wrong, you'll always get people who believe that in our supporter base. And, you know, it's about changing perceptions and not comparing the two. I think they're two great sports in their own right. And I think, again, it's just that first step. Like, as soon as you mention it to someone for the first time, you might get an eye roll or a lack of interest. But the more you watch something or the more you do something, the more interested you get into it. Like, for example, even talking to myself, you know, I'm not going to act like I've been a Hull fan my whole life. I'd never watched it. I went to one game. I went to the Women's FA Cup final with a friend. And I was like, oh, wow, this is actually quite fun. And, you know, watching it on the telly, it's two different sports, but you need to, it's almost that normalizing, if you like. Like, for example, women's football is now included on the video games that all the kids play. And, you know, for children to see that and to see it in the exact same way they see men's football, it's breaking down barriers. And, you know, that's not a 1 month thing, that's not a 1 year thing, that's over 10, 20 years that these habits and these behaviours and perceptions, that's how it changes.
5: And we certainly have seen a sea change, particularly around, you know, the success that women have had. But I think for me, you know, as you talk, this opening up the possibilities by engaging different groups of people within the community is the way to grow, isn't it? Does the club have activities directly involved with school children to encourage them to actually play football?
6: Yeah, definitely. So this is through our community foundation, who, as I said, they're our registered charity and they do amazing things. We had a networking event today and they spoke, and, you know, even as someone who works at a football club, I was still learning what they do. And whether that's free soccer schools for children who can't afford it, or even the educational point of view, like being a good human, things that for some children who might not necessarily come from a loving family, they don't get taught that. And, you know, having Michelle mentioned it today, who's one of the employees at the charity, said, as soon as you walk into a school with a South United badge on your chest, everyone wants to pay attention and go, what are they doing here? And I think it just brings some weight. And that's what a football club like ours is about. It's all right, everyone wants to be the top football club that wins every week, but it's actually the community and bringing value and social change. And that's, I think, why we're all so passionate about the football club, and you know the good it can bring to people's lives.
5: I think for all children, having a good role model, you know, and people, as you say, don't always have that necessarily at home, but having a good role model who can demonstrate those values of being a good human is so important. We're going to go for a break in a minute, but I just, there are many instances where, you know, particularly those players in the highest echelons don't always behave as you would want them to. What's the attitude in terms of your own club around how your players behave, not only on the field or within your projects, but actually outside in the community?
6: Yeah, exactly. And it's one of them things. At the end of the day, footballers are almost brand assets to the football club, aren't they? And
5: yeah.
6: You know, I think it's really tough balance that they're also young men who want to live a normal life.
5: Yeah.
6: And thankfully, whilst I've been here, we've not had any incidents where they've got themselves in trouble. But, you know, it's so difficult. And players, they don't ask to be role models. It comes naturally. And, you know, it's part of the job that you are representing thousands of people. And you do need to hold yourself to account almost that. What I do, a kid follows, you know. It's if one of our players scores and does a funny celebration, all the kids on the playground on Monday are going to be following it.
5: Yes, definitely.
6: So it's the same way that if they play here on a Saturday and they kick the opposition player or throw a punch, that can have really meaningful impacts. And
5: yeah.
6: As I say, thankfully, we don't have that issue. But I know it's one of the things, like you say, at the top echelons where every inch of your life almost is scrutinized.
5: Absolutely.
6: And, you know, I do feel for them because they don't ask for it. And, you know, one mistake can ruin a whole career. But, thankfully, touch wood, it's not impacted us.
5: Well, that's good. I'm just interested, just before we go to the break, do you think that that's something that the manager, the coach, the management really push home, that actually you're representing representatives of the club? This is the persona that we expect of you.
6: 100%. And Kevin, our manager, he's brilliant at that. His motto is, you know, like the same as the All Blacks, that, you know, I won't say the word, but no idiots, basically. And, you know, just as well as your ability to be a good footballer is important, so is how you behave and interact with others. And, you know, they'll do background checks with former managers, with friends, old family, just to really understand the person that we're signing. Because if we've got a squad of 24 players where ultimately only 11 can start, there's really interesting dynamics that can grow and change as you go through the good moments and the bad moments. And yeah, as I say, Kevin does a really good job in kind of knowing the person before they join.
5: Brilliant. We're going to go for another break. When we come back, I want to talk about community and businesses, because, you know, we've talked a lot about the individual, but I know that a lot of your work is around engaging with businesses. So please don't go away. We'll be back in just a minute.
3: Last week, Brandon met a girl on a dating app. One day after work, he finally found the courage to ask her out. No answer. He started to panic. Was he being too pushy? Maybe it was too...
7: Hey, sorry I didn't respond. I was driving. I would love to go on a date. How does tonight sound?
3: Brandon tried to play it cool, but inside he knew. A girl so smart, so responsible. She must be a keeper.
5: Welcome back. So, Ryland, communities are made up of individuals, but also lots of organisations. What is it that you aspire to do, actually do, with businesses? Why are they such an important part of your connections within the community?
6: Yeah, the business community is just as important as the fan base. And, you know, as a football club, our doors open 23 days a year. And no business that opens 23 days a year will survive. And, you know, the big thing that helps us is our local partners who put some money into the club and benefit from advertising and other things. But, you know, it's important because as well as having a business who will put their logo on the front of your shirt or whatever it may be, they've got their own employees, right? And again, that's just more access to more people to show that interest. And they're fantastic. I mean, when I joined the football club, the club's reputation, in the local business community wasn't great.
5: No.
6: And that took quite a bit of time to mend. And you know, it's all about relationships at the end of the day, and you know, people buy from people, don't they? And you know, I'm really lucky that, you know, when I got this job, I had a network of zero. I knew no one, and slowly you build relationships and get introduced to new people. And it's been great. I mean, the business community has been fantastic with us, and you know, Southend, we're really lucky. There are some great businesses in the local area that throw their weight behind the local football club, because if they didn't, sustaining that job and keeping the club going, it becomes so difficult.
5: There'll be plenty of people out there who will be thinking, I wonder how you've built those connections, because, again, there is relevance, isn't there, in terms of B2B businesses, people networking and so on. So what's been your secret? You've gone from zero to a really thriving business community. Talk us through the steps that you took in order to build that up.
6: Yeah, I think the main one is just honesty. Like, as I say, when I joined, the club was in such a financial rut and was in and out of the High Court for unpaid bills and owed the tax man thousands and was so close to going under. And my belief was always, if I wouldn't do it as a business owner, how can I expect others?
5: Yeah.
6: There was no point me going to business to say, please pump a six-figure sum into our football club, will be absolutely fine, everything will be okay, because deep down I wasn't sure it would be, and it wouldn't sit right with me if I'd told a business that and then 3 weeks later we'd gone under and they'd lost that investment. Because, you know, businesses don't just have that spare cash sitting around that they can afford to burn. They need to see a reinvestment. And one of the key things we'll do is, and it's one word, but for me, it's such a big difference, is we don't call any of the businesses we work with sponsors. We call them partners.
5: Right.
6: And it's the meaning behind the words. You know, a partnership is two ways. It's how can we help you help us? Like, for example, our West End partner is Gilbert and Rosehood, local estate agents. So if we sign a player from outside of Essex, the first thing we do is put them in touch with Gilbert and Rose. Our North Bank partner, Solar Press, who are the biggest printers in the country, if we need printing or flyers done, we go straight to them. And yeah, it's about building those relationships. And I've said it quite a few times before, but I get so much more joy when a business renews their partnership than bringing a new one on. Because that, to me, says that over a 12-month period or 24 months or whatever it may be, you've done a good job together, and they want to continue that, because, like I say, they don't have a plethora of cash. If it wasn't working, they'd go elsewhere. So knowing that they are and knowing that they choose to stay with you, that's quite heartwarming, if you like.
5: And a huge lesson there. And I think if you're in business, very often people are hunting the new customers and they don't actually look after their existing customers.
6: Yeah.
5: And it's a huge mistake in terms of business, because ultimately it takes more energy to find a new customer. But also, if you've got an existing customer who is happy, they're likely to then do more business with you. And it doesn't matter what the widgets are, the principles are the same, aren't they?
6: 100%. And, you know, like, for me, the most important sale was the last one you've done. It's yeah, not just get them in and, right, we'll see you in 12 months when I ask you to get your wallet out again. It's the day-to-day relationships. And, you know, whether that's going to an away game the other side of the country with them, or, you know, little things, picking up the phone to them when it's their birthday. It's little things like that that actually makes people valued and feel like they're part of the journey. And, you know, like I said, start just where, for supporters, they're part of a community. It's also the same for our business community.
5: In terms of networking, you know, again, I want to take you back to where you took on the job. You've talked about honesty and you've talked about looking after them. But what about the practicalities? For somebody who's listening to this, who perhaps is wanting to network to build their own business connections up, how did you approach that?
6: Yeah, it's I remember, because I was, you know, it was my first real job, if you like, first proper job. And I was quite young, going to networking events. And, you know, you'd mention you were from Southend and people would crack a joke, oh, the football club just got no money. And, you know, that can be quite, not daunting, but it puts you off going. Because, you know, the toughest thing to hear is no, isn't it? And yeah, you know, don't get me wrong, I heard that word a lot more than I ever thought I would. But you know, every time you hear no, it's a learning curve, isn't it? You yeah. learn something from it. But what was nice at going to networking events was people would always pay attention, because it's not just a, you know, without sounding disrespectful, a normal business. Football is so unique, and yeah. you say you're from the local football club and all of a sudden ears prop up and you're interested whether you like sport or not. And we, as I said, we hosted a networking event today, and we're really lucky that the brand, if you like, is so popular in the local community that people want to hear from the football club. They want to know what they're doing. And you know, that's a lot easier than if I was working for a normal business in the normal yeah. industry, where you really do have to sell yourself and you know, talk about your USP and whatever it may be.
8: That's already there, isn't it? That
6: exactly. Yeah, it's you almost have a head start. It's just making sure that you make the most of it and don't just take that for granted. And that's the one thing I'll always keep with me, that you don't take it for granted, and you do go above and beyond every single day, because, you know, ultimately that's where the goodness comes from when you continue that over a long period of time.
5: What strikes me, though, is the resilience that, you know, when you're told no, that you don't just call into a corner and say, oh, I can't do anything, but actually that you've worked at creating a relationship based on trust, as you say. I just wonder how many of the people who originally said no to you that have you been back to now when things are on the up and have actually then come on board?
6: Yeah, there's been a few, a lot more than I'd probably want to admit. But, you know, again, I don't blame them. If I'm a business and I see a football club that's not paying salaries or invoice or suppliers or the tax man, and then they come to me and say, can I have £50,000 use round numbers? I wouldn't put my money into that, because it's just going in a black hole. But, you know, I'm incredibly grateful to the businesses who did. But again, it's putting yourself in them their shoes, and would you want to associate with that? Yeah. You know, it's I get to see both sides, and in our tunnel, which the players see when they walk out into the pitch, are the words never give up, and that's kind of typifies the football club, you know, us as staff, the players, the supporters, that when the club was on life support, nobody gave up, and we're here to enjoy it now.
5: And that, I think, is a big lesson for pretty well everybody, isn't it? Yeah. I'm just interested in terms of your resources, your football club building and grounds. How much of your work with businesses is actually involved in them? Are they able to hire out space there? I mean, is it more than just looking at them supporting you as partners? Do you use your resources as a business asset, for example?
6: Yeah, definitely. And that's probably the biggest challenge I have, trying to get this stadium used 7 days a week. You know, Roots Hall is 70 years old. It was built by the local community, and, you know, regulations and all of that have come on leaps and bounds. And the stadium in its current state, there's so much room for improvement. But equally, we've done what we can. You know, it's amazing what a lick of paint can do to a room. We try and get our rooms out. I mean, the room I'm in right now is our D2 lounge. It's our premium hospitality suite. This lounge was donated to us by one of our club partners, D2 Design and Build. They completely renovated it free of charge. If we were to pay for that, it would have cost us tens and tens of thousands of pounds. And it's that sort of goodwill that businesses don't get. It's, as a football club, you've got that uniqueness. And yeah, it's brilliant. I mean, we've tried to diversify a bit. We've started a comedy club as well. And we've hosted two events so far. Next one's on Sunday. And it's just doing what you can to get people here. You need a reason. You can't just expect people to, you know, pay a fiver and sit in a room, have a cup of coffee and go home. You need to give them that reason to be here. And yeah, there's a lot of work still to do. But, you know, Roots Hall was a community hub, if you like.
5: Yeah.
6: That is exactly what it is. We're in the heart of the city. There's a train station 2 minutes away. There's another one 10 minutes away. And, you know, if you stood on the roof, you'd be able to see the high street and the seafront. We are right in our community, and we need to do what we can to make sure that people come here and, you know, benefit from it, if you like.
5: We're going to go for our last break. When we come back, I'd like you to let people know how they can get in touch with you, but also strategically, what's your plan for the way forward? So please don't go away. I'll speak to you in just a minute.
9: So, what is love?
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5: Welcome back. So before we go any further, Ryland, if people are interested in contacting the club, either because they're a business and that they would like to know more, or because they are a fan and want to be engaged, or they are not local but want to talk to you about what you've done and how they can pick your brains, how do they get in touch with you?
6: Yeah, social media is the big one. Our website, southunited.co.uk, it's almost like an encyclopedia of the football club. Our social media as well is at SUFC Roots Hall across all the big channels. And LinkedIn on as well is South United FC.
5: So Southend United FC across the board. So, you know, ultimately, if you're listening to this, if you're local, then get involved. And if you're not, then, you know, if you've got a local club, doesn't matter where you are in the world, the principles are the same. So an opportunity to learn from Ryland and what's been going on there. Strategically moving forward, you've made a huge difference in a relatively short space of time. What are your plans? How are you going to move it from where it is to where you want to be?
6: Yeah, definitely. There's it's quite exciting. I say all the time, South United, we're kind of at our floor in the sense that we're in the lowest division we've ever been. And that is exciting because, you know, other football clubs have shown that when you eventually get out of the National League, it's such a tough league to get out of that you're almost pre-prepared for the next league. And our crowds have gone through the roof, but what we need to do is, like I said, our stadium is old and battered, and naturally there needs to be improvements in that. And, you know, our owners have two clear goals, which are to get into the Football League and to renovate Roots Hall and the surrounding areas. And those are, if you like, the key movers in getting the football club self-sustainable. Like, we're still losing £2 million a year. If it weren't for the owners, then we would go under. And, you know, that's, you can't live like that consistently. You need to get those losses down, and that comes from coming up with new ideas. By the time this podcast goes out, we would have launched a new idea, which is, we're simply calling Cinema Week. And it's an open cinema, which, you know, very popular all over the country, but on our football pitch at the end of the season, a unique setting where people can come and watch, you know, the big blockbusters and Hollywood films in a setting that they never would have been before on the pitch. So it's about trying to find out what you can do differently to try and increase revenue. And, you know, a big one for me is retail and merchandise, and Wrexham Football Club, obviously under Ryan Reynolds and Rob McElhenney, and you know, they're obviously the exception, but they've got it spot on. And, you know, merchandise is a revenue driver, it is a money earner, but more importantly than that, it's representation. If someone goes and spends £80 on a Southend United coat and then goes on holiday, people, I know because I do it myself. If I see a football club, I'll stop and stare and find out what football club it is. And, you know, it's almost free advertising. If you sell 8,000 shirts and people go on holiday, or they go to the other side of the country, or they're walking through the high street or getting their Sunday shopping and they're wearing it, it gets more eyes on the brand. And that's what we need to do better at, and will do better at. And, you know, again, it's those 1%. So every little thing you can do, it all compounds into that growth.
5: One of the things that you often hear about is the cost of merchandise, and how many clubs charge hugely for kit or for tickets, season tickets and so on, pricing many of their fans out of being able to actually engage in that way. What's the view of Southend and how are you getting that balance between wanting to raise revenue but at the same time making it possible for your fans to actually engage?
6: Yeah, it's so tough, and you know, there's always different opinions, and you know, I don't think there's a right opinion, to be honest. And personally, mine's always of the way that if you can lower that barrier, you'll get more people in. But equally, like I said, the football club loses £2 million a year, so it is that balance that's really difficult. And you know, I bought an England football shirt last summer, and I was shocked at how expensive it was. It was more than double what ours were, but it's the same fabric, and all that's different is the badge on it. And you know, for me, it's kind of that personal story that when I grew up, you know, as a family, we didn't have loads of money, and my mum worked tremendously hard so I could have nice things like a Southend shirt, or so I could have a season ticket and go out. And, you know, I think that's grounded me, and that's always in the back of my head. You know, if you're a parent and you've got three children, you can't just buy one child a shirt, you've got to buy all three. And before you know it, you're looking at £150, which for some people, it's that or a week's worth of shopping. And for me, football isn't like other things. It's not like the theatre. It's not like a five-star all-inclusive holiday. It's, you know, it's almost one of those, not rights, that's the wrong word, but if people want to go to the football and go live football, for me, they should be able to. Mm-hmm. And, you know, I say that knowing what it can bring to people to have that thing to look forward to on a Saturday. And I go back to when I was in school, and there'd be 10 or so of us in a classroom that would really look forward to it, and then we'd all get told off on a Monday because all we'd be doing is talking about the weekend. But that's the challenge between running a business and running what is essentially a community organisation.
5: How much involvement do your fans have in terms of making their opinion? You talked about your questionnaire right at the beginning that you do every couple of years, but is there fan involvement in terms of, you know, the direction and what you're doing, and how does that actually work?
6: Yeah, definitely. Under new ownership, there's been a key driver, if you like, to get the fans more involved. So I head up our fan engagement here at the club, and there was a business called Think Fan Engagement who ranked the top five divisions football clubs in fan engagement, and we ranked 15th, which, you know, I'm really proud of, because if you think of that as a football pyramid, we'd be in the Premier League.
5: Just so people get a sense of the scale, how many football clubs are there?
6: So there, in the top five divisions, there are 92 plus 24, so 116 football teams. We are 8th in the football pyramid. So if you like, on pitch, we're 100th out of 116th. Yeah. Fan engagement, we're 15th out of 116th. And
5: that's pretty good going, isn't it?
6: Yeah, we're really proud of it. And, you know, it's not been enough for us. We've set ourselves a target to get into the top 10 this season. Yeah. And, you know, there's loads of ways. We've set up feedback loops. There are QR codes around the stadium where you can scan the QR code and send one sentence, which lands in my inbox. So usually on a Monday morning, my inbox is quite depressing because it's just a load of complaints. But, you know, ultimately, we that's how we get to fix things. And we had a supporters group meeting last night where, again, people come and ask questions. We have our Shrimpers Trust meetings every 6 to 8 weeks where they ask questions. We've set up a fan advisory board as well, which had, you know, a really thorough and independent interview process of 8 fans who, you know, if I have an idea, I'll take it to the fan advisory board and say, what do you think of this? And there's been examples where I thought it was a really good idea, gone to the fab, and they've pretty much said, you know, in different words, what on earth are you thinking? That's a terrible idea. And, you know, it's again, it's that balance. And I think the challenge football clubs have is when do you do that fan engagement, and when do you trust yourself as a business person, if you like, to get an idea and run with it? And I think, you know, people probably tell me otherwise, but I think as a football club, we do quite a good job with that
5: Because there is there's something about how conservative people are, that they like what they know, and something new often gets huge resistance because they're not quite sure what that's going to be. And so, as you say, getting that balance between the two is a bit like walking a tightrope, isn't it?
6: Yeah, definitely. And don't get me wrong, there have been times where, you know, if I had my way, we would have done something and I probably would have been crucified. And, you know, that's the thing I like about football, and not everyone likes it, but everyone is an expert. Everyone knows the right thing, and their way is the correct way. You know, last Saturday we won 5-1, and I was scrolling through the tweets, and there were still some tweets that weren't happy. And, you know, it's that you have to laugh, because ultimately everyone is demanding, no more so than any of us working at the club, and it all pays off together, and that's what I like about it.
5: And there is a saying, isn't there, that you can't please some people any of the time, and you can't please all people all of the time, and you can't please some people any of the time. And I think that's really very true. 5-1 sounds to me like a pretty good result.
6: Should have been 5-0, maybe. That's what we would have got told.
5: Oh, right. Well, look, 5-1 is a pretty good place to bring our conversation to a close. It's been really great talking to you. But before we go, we belong to an organisation called B1G1, Buy One, Give One, which uses kindness as part of your branding. They have projects worldwide. They're very, very well vetted, and they're all about giving people a hand up, not a hand out. I donate on my guests' behalf. I have 4 ongoing themes, although I'll choose different projects within those themes. They are clean water, health, education, and reforestation. Which of those projects would you like us to donate to on your behalf?
6: That is brilliant. I will say education. I think there's nothing more valuable than a good education.
5: Brilliant, thank you. And remember, just by listening to the show, you're making a difference, because we donate meals to the hungry based on the number of people who listen. So do spread the word and know that somebody will go to bed with a full tummy who wouldn't otherwise. Rylan, it's been a real pleasure talking to you. Thank you very much. I'd like to thank all of you listeners, but before I go, if you would like a free copy of my leadership blueprint, that's leading your own life and leading others, doing an audit of your life and how it's going, and looking at suggestions how you can make it even better, all you need to do is email me, GinaGardiner@gmail.com, and put blueprint in the subject line. And love to know what you think about the show. Love to know what you think about football and the conversation we've had today. Just email me at GinaGardinerAndFriends@gmail.com. I look forward to seeing you on the next show. Thanks so much. Bye-bye now.
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0: It seems the moment you turn 50, you're supposed to disappear, fade away,
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3: 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Don't be lively. Don't be loud.
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0: Take up gardening.
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0: Dr. Alan Elika here. Did you know that over 40% of Americans would be financially devastated if they were hit by a $1,000 bill? 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

0: girl right there. Goodness gracious. Oh, that girl fine, man. Look at the... Oh, she just too fine. She knows she fine, too.
1: She is banging.
0: Oh, she's off the hook.
1: She looks good.
0: Oh.
1: You're right.
0: And I bet you can't nobody get that girl.
1: Chris, I can get her.
0: Can't get in that girl. Mike, I guarantee you can't get that girl.
1: Watch me get that girl.
0: I bet you never, Neverland, you can't.
1: I can get her.
0: All right, come on in. Come on!
1: Watch.

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0: Hello, hello, hello. 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The Hope and Healing 90-Day Journal. 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
3: Welcome to the Real Power Family Radio Show. I'm your host, Eric Woolman. We have Lila, Devin, and Ethan here today. And, well, let's see, we have some good news, we have some better news. We're just going to keep it a happy, upbeat show. As it turns out, Lila just told me Trump fired Pam Bondi. I think that's truly wonderful. I don't have anything against the lady other than she hasn't prosecuted a single pedophile from Epstein Island. I would say we go after the attorney general next. But what do you think? What were his excuses? Did whatever you read, did you get any information there, Lila?
4: It was because of the criticism over the Epstein documents. That's the reason he fired her, or at least that's what everybody's reporting.
3: That's excellent. Apparently, he realized, I started a war that I didn't need to. I mean, this, what do they keep calling this, boys? A war of choice.
5: I don't know if they call it a war of choice or just a military action. Not that we've declared war since World War II, but in any event. And Dad, you just said after Pam Bondi, go after the attorney general next, but Pam Bondi was the attorney general.
3: I thought she was head of DOJ.
4: No, she was the attorney general. He's right.
3: Who's in charge of DOJ?
4: That's a good question.
3: Yeah. Thank you for correcting me. But
5: yeah, important distinction.
6: I'm not sure.
3: All right. Well, I say we absolutely clean house. Like, if we don't have perp walks, then by next week, we need to fire somebody else. And the week after that, somebody, and just keep working our way around until we finally found somebody that's being brought up on charges. Because this is ridiculous.
4: We'll see if Tom Blanche does anything. He's at least interim, if not the permanent replacement. So we'll see what he does.
3: Well, if I have a slew of people being perp walked over the next couple of weeks before they get a permanent, I say we make him permanent if he wants the job.
5: Sounds good to me.
3: And if not, let's work really quickly to find somebody else. But, I mean, Trump's approval ratings just absolutely got slaughtered, I think, because of the war. And he hasn't done Epstein. So at least if this needless spending and lives lost, which thankfully they found the WSO, the weapons systems officer, the colonel that was lost in Iran after his F-16 was shot down.
6: Oh, yeah.
3: Oh, yeah. That was fantastic. Great job. Don't know who did it. Special Forces, Delta Force. If it was the PJs from the PJs are pretty cool. I actually trained. There were one or two of them in my jump school class when I originally went through jump school. Especially as Air Force go, those guys are as tough as it gets. And it could have been, you know, Marines, Rangers, anybody out there. But to everybody, and of course, all of the people flying around, flying cover, landing. And I think they lost a couple of C-130s because they landed and got bogged down in the sand. And in order to get out of there, they just destroyed them. Because that's what you do. The technology doesn't fall into the enemy hands. Unlike what Biden did in Afghanistan when he just, like, left everything. You know? So we seriously well-armed the people we're fighting against when we left that conflict.
6: Great.
3: Yeah. But no, I think if this gets him to attack the Epstein class and go after them because people are so disgusted about him starting another war that we didn't need to start when we voted on him to put Epstein pedophiles in jail and to not start any more wars like every other president this century did.
4: It's interesting to listen to all the comments regarding this whole conflict with Iran and what they're saying about how the oil shortages are going to affect the world. And like you talked about some of that on Friday too, and it's hilarious because I hear you say it and then we listen to something else and somebody else is saying the exact same things.
3: Well, the thing is, it hasn't even got to us. April is going to be a bad month. And you're hearing this halfway through April. But March is when prices started going up. It's like right around now when the ships are going to stop coming in. I don't know exactly when or if the last ship has. But we, just over the last 2 weeks, are starting to see a decrease in oil. That will continue on for about a month. So by the time we get to the end of April, it doesn't matter if you try and start up production again. They said they had, I wrote it down somewhere here. They said they had a bunch of crude oil that's locked in to the Arabian Sea. It can't get out of the sea. Not only is that crude stuck there, but the ships that carry it are stuck there. So even if we build a huge pipeline somewhere else where we could fill it up, we need the ships to carry it. And they don't just have dozens of these sitting around extra. I mean, they're kind of expensive. So you've got to realize, let's see, we use, what, as a world, maybe 105, 106 million barrels of oil a day. But that's always in flux because people are making more sometimes, they're traveling more at other times. So let's just call it about 105. And okay, we're only getting 95 million right now with the strait being closed. If you look at, you know, American, Russian, Canadian, everywhere else, and the pipelines that we have coming out of there already, they can avoid the strait. There are a couple of countries that can still get oil out through pipelines without putting it on ships there. But we're still 10 million barrels a day short, give or take. Another guy I was reading, he estimated about 11 million barrels. If that's right, that's 466,221 barrels an hour.
6: Wow.
3: 466 million barrels plus every hour that we're short. So what happens? Where is the relief valve? We talked about the relief valve for gold.
4: Yeah.
3: When we interviewed Dana last time. And I'm like, where is the relief valve? You know, we have this massive shortage of silver is what we're talking about. Because we were talking about the Real Power Family silver ounce.
6: From American Gold Exchange at amergold.com.
3: Right. And when we had Dana Samuelson on from American Gold Exchange, who makes these for us, or at least distributes them for us, he said, yeah, the only relief valve for silver, we need it in electronics, we need it in solar power. There might be new technologies that come out, but the bottom line is the way we build all these electric cars and things now, they have to have the silver, or it's not being built. So the only relief valve, we don't have enough supply. And we're going through the surplus we have on Earth. And it's a really, really low stock-to-flow ratio. It turns over every year, right? He goes, the only relief valve is rising prices. When you get less people, well, with the rising prices, look at what happened. Everybody took their real silverware, the silverware made out of silver, and they were melting it down for the silver. But now, I just talked to Matt from American Gold Exchange. He goes, yeah, there's like a negative $18 less than spot price to buy junk silver. So that would be, it might even be more than that for silverware and stuff, but even buying 90% pure American coins, they're giving you $18 less than spot because the refineries won't take them. They're so backed up. Once you got to a high enough spot price of silver, then more people turned in and recycled junk silver or, you know, their grandmother's silverware or maybe some silver platters or whatever they had made out of silver. And that created more supply. But that can't go on forever. Well, tell me who stores. Who's it? Did your grandmother collect barrels of oil, Devin?
5: No. No, I'm guessing she did not.
3: So we don't have that relief valve, even to ease the tension a little bit. Really, the only thing we can do is people will cut down on driving. So right now, mm-hmm. you guys only go 5 minutes to work. You could literally ride a bike if you needed to, and you drive two vehicles. That's
4: you could easily cut that down.
3: At what price would gas have to be, Devin, before you said, heck with this, I'm riding with Mom?
5: I'm not sure exactly, but another dollar or two a gallon, I'd probably do it. Even if it's not a necessity, it would make my life a little bit easier.
3: Yeah, it, as soon as you realize it cost over $100 to fill up your tank, and you're like, maybe I don't need to have my vehicle there. So that is, you know what, let's take a quick break, and we'll talk about how the decrease in oil that we have, our 10 million barrel a day shortage deficiency in oil, how that's probably going to play out in the average family. We'll be right back.
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6: Welcome back to the Real Power Family Radio Show. Before we went to break, Dad was talking about the massive amount of oil shortage. How is that going to affect normal people, everyday people, our listeners? How's that going to affect them?
3: Well, people are going to find how to drive a lot less. Like, Ethan, if you want to go out to lunch, you're going to plan a little bit better. And you're going to make sure that you can go to a job site, eat at a restaurant that's close to where you're working, hit Lowe's on the way. You're going to have to plan better. Me, I don't actually have to leave the house for lunch. But if I wanted to save, I could stay home. Not only would I be saving money on gas, but I'd be saving money eating out. And we're not going to have that much food inflation for months. But right now we're harvesting the Southern Hemisphere. And that's feeding the world. Plus, whatever's grown in greenhouses and stuff. But we just got through the winter here in the Northern Hemisphere. This is when we need fertilizer. So we have 3, 4, 5, 6 months, depending on what we're growing. And with the lack of fertilizer, that's going to mean there's less food, which means prices are going to go up. And you can't just store vegetables for you. I mean, you can, but it's freeze-dried or canned or whatever. So if you already have a lot of canned goods, it might not be a terrible time to stock up on that. If you don't have a lot of meat, I mean, we pretty much always fill our freezer with meat every fall during deer season.
6: Yep.
3: And then we buy the chicken or pork or whatever else. And frequently, we like to go directly to a farmer and buy a pig. Lately, it's just been too easy to going to this butcher shop that I love. We should take them a whole pig. Find a local farmer and just buy the whole pig again. That was so good.
4: Yeah.
3: People will find ways. More people will find ways to work at home or commute. Or if you're working half a day, you'll end up going in and working a whole day every other day rather than half a day.
5: Every
3: day. There's so many ways that we can do this to make it more efficient. So first, people, they won't make a decision to be efficient very rarely. Very, very few people. If you're the type of person that does that, congratulations to you. That is absolutely wonderful. If, however, you wait until you run out of money and then figure out where can I save, that's the way things are going to happen. So we'll have an awful lot of people that spend their money and realize I can't afford to pay my heating bill and put gas in my truck and do all the stuff I've been doing before. And I highly doubt they're going to cancel their Netflix subscription. I watched people get evicted for non-payment of rent, and they left like all of this furniture there, all of their trash there, not just trash, but papers and everything. There was like a $500 cable bill. And I mean, back then, the rent for the 4-bedroom house was probably $600, and they're paying that for like pay-per-view cable. So you know how you have Amazon Prime, Ethan?
6: Yeah.
3: They used to have pay-per-view cable, so you could pick movies you wanted to watch, and on top of your normal $100 or whatever it was back then, you'd add on the cost of the movie rental. That was kind of the original Amazon pay-on-demand thing.
6: I don't understand cable. Isn't that why we canceled it? Is it was so expensive. We didn't even use it that much, which other people seem to use it a lot more than we do. But it's like a ridiculous amount when you compare it to like Amazon or Netflix or something. And even then it's more worth people's time to say, go read a book or listen to this radio show or something?
3: Well, look at the landline. Not only do you pay a subscription to it every month, which by the time we got, wasn't ours up? It started like $20 a month, which is normal, no big deal. But then it went up to like $100 a month, and then you still had to pay for long distance calls. That's why cell phones put landlines out of business. But back in the 80s, kids, the richest companies were not the banks. They were the telephone companies.
5: Yeah, wasn't it? It was the telephone companies that had all the big buildings downtown. And then I forget his name, but then he started Celsius when he created voice over IP.
3: Yeah, Alan Mashinsky.
5: Thank you.
3: Yeah, he invented voice over IP, which many of you might have had a Magic Jack. And I don't know if that was his company, but that's what he did. So you could literally use the internet that you already had and talk anywhere in the world. And there wasn't a massive lag like some of these army phones we had back then. We could bounce it through satellites. But try talking to your grandmother when there's a 3 to 5 second lag.
5: Oh, boy.
6: Oh, boy.
5: That would not go well.
3: You'll never get to talk.
4: Yes.
3: See, I called her from Haiti on the Mars phone, and that was fun. Okay, U.S. refineries. Oh, yeah. And then people say, well, that doesn't affect me. I'm American. But if you look, we actually import about 6.5 million barrels of oil from Canada. And I'm getting much of this information is directly from Dana. If you haven't, check out his YouTube channel. I bet this is up there. I get the emails whenever a new video comes out and watch all this stuff, but that would be American Gold Exchange is the YouTube channel. So check out Dana's videos on American Gold Exchange. And he says that we actually have to import about 6.5 million barrels of oil a day.

0: million a day net. So we bring in 6.5 million, but then we might trade 3 million. I don't know how it works. The net for crude oil is about three. So even if we're energy independent, if we have way too much LNG, because I know we import a lot or export a lot of that, we send it away to Europe and stuff. They measure that in barrel equivalents of oil. You guys know that, right?
1: I didn't know that, but
0: Oh, you
1: now I
0: know.
1: do.
0: Yeah, it's about the BTUs, the energy produced. And so even though it's not the same size and you can't just propane into a barrel like that, what they do is they call it barrel of oil equivalents,
1: Okay.
0: BOEs, I believe. So even though we might export more than 3 million barrels of that, we still have to import 3 million in crude. Okay. So
1: Okay.
0: if you look for crude, which is what we're messing with when the Strait of Hormuz was closed by Iran, that's going to block crude. Now, what does crude do? Well, how many people do you know that have natural gas or an LNG, a propane car? I know Lloyd made
1: One.
0: a propane car.
1: Yeah, I was gonna say he's the only one I know.
0: Yeah. And some of these buses are like hydrogen or something. But the vast majority of the vehicles on the road, all of the airplanes, whether it be 100 low lead or Jet A, they're all running processed crude oil. And then the fertilizers, we need that to make the fertilizers. So food by the end of this growing season is gonna cost a lot more if you don't have the fertilizers and don't get the yields. On the other hand, maybe something good will come out of it and they'll quit using all of this Roundup and the GMO or the genetically modified organisms that we call food today. And maybe there'll be a whole bunch of organic farmers, just like I talked about the jobs report Friday. Maybe we'll have a whole bunch of these small farmers that grow stuff without fertilizer and pesticides and sell it to 5 or 10 families around. And that's it. That's their whole business. But they just, everything is sold to the local community.
1: I think
0: And
1: that'd make us a lot healthier. I could see a lot of benefits to that.
0: it would be so good for the people and so bad for the control of the government.
1: True.
0: That's the only reason they have all these laws where you can't process your own. Like Thomas Massie is one of the only ones, he's out there talking that we need to be able to buy raw milk from a local farmer if we want. Why should people that have a butcher shop that only process, they only have like 4 or 5 people working for them? They shouldn't be held to the same standards as the 4 meat packaging companies that ship everywhere in the world. And if you're not going to ship across state lines, then you shouldn't have to meet all these guidelines by the FDA. So I hope, I don't know what that law is called, but I hope he gets that passed. Let's take another quick break and we'll tie a little bit more of this together.
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0: Yes!
2: 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And Dad, you were just talking about government intervention, and then you said we were going to tie this together somehow. How are we going to do that?
0: Well, apparently the government prevented, because we always had, Houston Drilling, the Houston Oilers. Why don't we have plants? And how much government regulation is it even possible to open up a new refinery? I would say it has to be at some time and some cost. But how many years and millions of dollars would it cost to build a refinery specifically designed to process just the West Texas Intermediate, rather than the Brent crude or some of this heavier stuff that we're getting from other places? That it could take many years, but imagine how much better off we are. And Trump's always talking about how he wants to bring manufacturing home. He wants to bring jobs home. Well, these would be some pretty good high-paying jobs. I mean, look at what Jeff makes.
1: Yeah.
0: He's making 100, 150,000 a year at least as a pipe fitter, and he was working on the Marathon refinery just retrofitting things. And he goes, yeah, they lose so much money to have it shut down per hour that it really doesn't matter what they pay us. It's cheaper for them to pay a obscene

0: amounts and work us to, he'd
1: Wow.
0: work long, hard hours, and then he'd take months off after that job. But he was actually on. He has a handful of rentals, and he talked about how he went, and in his time off from buying and fixing up his own rentals and working as a pipe fitter, he actually went and worked at McDonald's for a month to learn how to better create systems to make his business run smoother. And he said it was, I encouraged him to do that. He said he makes so much more money. He wastes so much less time. They don't run out of things, and he doesn't pay guys to sit there and do nothing because they're out of supplies now that he designed a better system. So that was a good show. If you want to go back and listen, what do we call that, Lila?
2: It's a good idea. I don't remember the exact name.
0: It was in our first or second season, I think. Jeff Wasack. But if you look for that, for his name, I bet it comes up. Let us go back to, we're running out of this. We need to have some of the other stuff, or we need a new refinery, which who knows how long that would take, or with the regulatory burdens, could it even be done today? And at $100 a barrel oil, it might not be feasible. At 120, it might get easier, but at 150 to 200, I'm thinking it probably would, it could happen, right? So realize when I say we use 105 million barrels of oil a day at this price. If the price goes up, the consumption will necessarily have to go down, right? People will start carpooling. They will take shorter vacations. Maybe they won't fly to Disney World. Maybe they'll drive to a local amusement park like Cedar Point for us. But the when things change, when the price dramatically increases, it's going to cause a change. And many people will say that it's going to get tight with barrel at $100 to $120, oil at $100, $120 a barrel, which we're already at. But at 120 to 150, we start to see signs of a recession. And if a big expense of yours is diesel fuel, then what do? You raise your prices or you cut your labor. If a big expense is energy and other things, you figure out how to, maybe not, maybe shut the factory down at night when it's cold and you're paying for heat, and have it open only for first shift, or maybe have people working 10 or 12 hours a day instead of having 3 8-hour shifts. There's just so many things that you can do. Whereas if real estate was the biggest expense, Lila, you're looking confused, then it's better to run three shifts, even if you have to pay third shift a differential and paying more.
2: Correct.
0: But if energy going in, if you actually make enough, that's actually why Benjamin Franklin did this whole stupid daylight savings time thing. Out of all the great things he did, gosh, I wish I could get rid of that. It was so we burnt less candles, which was the light energy of the time.
2: I
0: Got
2: think
0: it?
2: we could go back now, though. We could change that
0: Yeah, I
2: again.
0: think we could. Buy him some. I don't know why they didn't just use LEDs back then.
3: I have an idea of why.
1: Yeah, me
0: Really,
1: too,
0: Ethan?
1: Ethan. Yeah.
0: The guy
3: Because it
0: that
3: just.
0: wasn't, he like, don't even know the world before email. When we sent a mail, it would literally take a week. Actually, I think back then the post office worked a little better than it does now.
1: Wasn't he the one that predicted paratroopers, though, or
0: He
1: something?
0: did. Yeah.
2: That was pretty cool.
0: So yeah, what else do we have? We're net importers of 3 million barrels of crude a day. And as you can see, the longer this goes, there's a breakover point where stuff gets better. When we build, maybe we build a pipeline through Israel, like they're talking about. Maybe they take and widen or double up. They already have the land. Maybe they double or triple the size of pipelines that are there by adding another one. And I think if you're already doing all the work, it's not that much more. If you put one in that's twice as much diameter, it's four times more oil flow through. Okay, so you could run one of those there and dramatically increase. Maybe that is something. And I think we can still ship across the Arabian, that's the Arabian Sea, right? No, the Gulf of the Persian Gulf.
1: Good.
0: We
1: I
0: can still
1: don't.
0: ship across the Persian Gulf. We just can't make it out of there. So going from one country to another, that could be done. Unless, of course, Iran starts taking out the refineries or the pipelines or something with drones. And that is a lot of miles of pipelines that all you need is one hole in it and the whole line is pretty much worthless. Are you going to station troops all the way down? I mean, there's problems there as well. But if we get to a high enough price of oil, then it will make other things economical that weren't before. And people will use less, so the supply drops. And that's exactly what has to happen. You can go out and profess your love for socialism and communism and everything all you want, but this is capitalism at work. There is no person in any government that can wave a magic wand, not even President Trump. I have a feeling if he's like, whoa, whoa, whoa, we're sorry. Let's just go back to the way it was. We're pulling all of our troops out right now. One, politically, he couldn't possibly do that if he wanted to right now.
2: No.
0: And two, what's Iran is it? No, you still killed our Ayatollah.
2: Mm-hmm.
0: We want more. We're going to tax everybody coming through the strait from now on. There's just so many things that can never go back to the way they were. It's like Switzerland no longer being neutral.
3: And then wanting to go back to being neutral?
0: Yeah. Too late. You ruined it. You had a 600-year track record. Now I don't believe you anymore. But the longer this goes on, it will clearly get worse. And it's not a linear worse. We're barely starting to feel the effects in gas prices. Those things are going to spread out, not only as prices at the pump for you to fill your gas tank, but then they're going to hit everything that you buy that is shipped to you, which is everything nowadays, unless you're going down to the local farmer. Then it's going to hit your food prices by the end of the growing season. Dana says, you know, that Lila would say, all that matters in real estate is
2: location, location, location.
0: And Dana says, all that matters with the oil is duration, duration, duration.
2: I love it.
3: Nice.
0: So think about it. The longer this goes, life is going to get exponentially more expensive and therefore harder for many people. While others are getting richer and richer, just look around the Beltway at all the defense contractors. Think about how they are taking the money through inflation from you so they can have a $100,000 to $200,000 a year job and walk away a handful of years later with ridiculously good full-time lifetime benefits and $30 million in their bank account. And then tell me it's still Democrat versus Republican and not the big government versus all the rest of us. We'll be right back.
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2: Welcome back to the Real Power Family Radio Show. Today we've been talking a lot about barrels of oil. And Eric, you were just commenting on Congress people, is my guess, of those that go in with a couple $100,000 job and come out with millions and millions of assets somehow, and lifetime benefits. And I still think we should have had it where Congress can't vote themselves these kinds of things. The people have to say yes or no to that. I think that would have solved a lot of problems.
0: Imagine if the Constitution, if we made an amendment that locked in every law that they pass for the people they have to abide by, meaning if we have to have Social Security, then that's their retirement system. If we have to have Obamacare, then that's the only health care they're allowed to have, no matter how much money they have. And let's tie property taxes. We should never, ever vote for a mill if you want to do that. No, you get a flat $100. And if the government spends more money than it brings in, and we say, yeah, we're going to pay you the average wage of $3,000 a year to be in the Senate. Most people didn't make more than three. What was it? You know, in the late 18, early 1900s before the Federal Reserve. I don't think anybody made more than 10,000. Not the normal people that you meet. The millionaires, like now we have billionaires out there. Their millionaires were, you know, like worth a million or two. Most of them, that was an awful lot of money. That's like being worth a billion now.
1: Mm-hmm.
0: And when they passed the Income Tax Act, I think the highest income tax rate, we just had this. In fact, let's play that tomorrow, our income tax show. I think we gave all the right numbers, but it was okay. Like 3% or 7% was the highest tax rate instead of 40%. So we recorded tomorrow's show a little while ago, but it's so fitting we'll play that right before tax day. So make sure you tune in and listen to that.
3: They should still have like tax day and stuff right before voting day.
2: Oh,
0: yes.
2: That would make
0: yes.
2: a difference, wouldn't it? Vote
0: on April 16th, Ethan. That's a great idea.
3: Then whenever, you know, right after people write their check to government, then they can vote for who's going to decide how much more money they need to give to the government.
0: Yeah. And if you look at all this inflation, how much is a barrel of oil? Well, it went from, all right, so sure, it was trading at basically negative. But it's not like they'd pay you to take it if you're an average Joe. That was over COVID when supply continued and demand dramatically dropped. Now there's no drop in demand, but there's going to be in a recession. And if we're not already going into a recession, then the increase in oil prices will certainly lead us into a recession. Look at what a barrel of oil cost measured in ounces of gold, or how many grams Ooh. Of gold technically, but you could get a full barrel of oil and have change left over from 1 ounce of silver. Think about that. So oil is still fairly cheap in comparison to gold and silver. People haven't adjusted because we had it so good for so long. And you know, gold, wow, it was not that long ago that gold was $1,050, and I just kept buying it, and people were betting. Some people were determined it was certainly going below 1,000. I said, I don't think so. And it kind of hung around 1,000 to 1,100 for a while. But when you're talking about, oh yeah, gold's going to shoot up and it's going to get there quick. I don't know when it'll start, but it's going to get there quick to 5,000. That's a 400% increase going from 1,000 to 5,000. And it seemed like a total pipe dream because it was 400%. What would a 400% increase be today from 5,000?
2: 20,000.
1: Yeah.
0: It'd be 25,000. If it
2: 25,000, yes.
0: 100 right. You add yeah. 400 to that.
2: Correct.
0: Right? So, yeah, 25,000 seems ridiculous, and I certainly do not think that we're going to see that in the next couple of years. If we do, I pray for us and for everybody, because we're in hyperinflation.
2: Yes.
0: But no. I really see $10,000 gold as massively easier. If you look, I don't know how long I'll have to consolidate, but we still have a bunch of central banks buying. We have a bunch of people that don't trust the dollar. And now oil, which since 1971, Kissinger got us on the petrodollar. That would be you yes. can only buy oil. And if you'll notice, most of these countries that we invaded and killed their leaders, they had the nerve to sell oil in something other than dollars. Well, I said years ago when Europeans started to buy oil and instead of going through the dollar, they started using euros. Because even then, they needed, I'm like, if our greatest allies are getting out of the petrodollar system, then we're already, it's too late to come back. We're already on the downhill slide, and there's no stopping it. And people didn't see that. Well, look at what's happened. Only now, people don't trust any currencies. And I think Dana made that point in his video. If central bankers don't even want to store value in the currency that they counterfeit, create. If the Federal Reserve doesn't want to hold Federal Reserve notes or treasuries, if they are instead choosing to buy gold, and they're supposed to be the best, strongest, safest central bank on earth, what about these dinky little central banks of these little nothing countries that go into hyperinflation every 10 years or so? They don't want to hold their own currencies, and they don't even want to hold the euro or the dollar anymore. They want to hold gold. So if all of that is still going on, and Joe Public really hasn't woken up. I mean, there's more sellers of silverware, I think, than there are new buyers for the Royal Power Family silver rounds, although they always sell out quick. So if you haven't got any, I think there's a couple hundred left. And go, where can they get that, Ethan?
3: They can get that at American Gold Exchange's website at amergold.com. It's listed under RPF rounds. And their phone number, Mom, do you know what their phone number is?
0: And you can take a link from our website. It's right at the top. If you look at the picture of the Real Power Family Silver Round, which we now have over 1,000 of, that's awesome. Just click on it. 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At least the last I looked, that's what the price was. By the time you listen to this, that might be wildly different again. And if they would rather call in and talk to Matt or Dana or Alex, how can they call?
2: They can call 1-800-613-9323.
0: So if you want to store your purchasing power, now is a great time to buy more silver or gold from American Gold Exchange. We'll be right back.
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1: Welcome back to the Real Power Family Radio Show. And today we've been talking about government intervention, politicians, oil, and silver. And I think the theme seems to be hard assets are going up in value, at least relative to the U.S. dollar. And fiat currency is continuing to do worse. Am I getting this about right?
0: Pretty much. And let's add on that the price of silver or the price of gold went from 1,000 to 5,000. But to go from 5 to 10,000, that's only 100% gain. Where we went up 400%, now we only have to go up 100% to gain another $5,000. And I just got in the mail the most recent 1 ounce of gold that I bought. And then I've got another 100 Real Power Family silver rounds. They were on back order, so they should be coming in. They should be shipped out right about now, and I'll get them in a few days. But I think he said today was the day they were supposed to be in so we could ship them. Think about it. That's how fast these metals can go up. Now, had you bought metals, man, am I glad I started buying metals more than 20 years ago. It's like planting a tree. Some people told me I was nuts. This one girl's like, why do you buy these? I don't understand. I'm marrying this guy and we're engaged and he has all this silver, but I don't get it. Well, if you put money in the bank 20 years ago, and collected 1% interest every year, if you were lucky enough to get that high on average, what could you buy today? A whole lot less than you could buy. Remember in 2005, rent was $500-$600 for a 3-bedroom house.
2: Yes.
0: And now we're getting $900 to $1,200 for exactly the same homes. So if you would have put all of the money instead of saving it, and let's say you put $100 in the bank, now you have $125. But if you put $100 into silver back then, it would have went up like Let's see, from 15, I'm guessing. I'm not looking at a chart of background 05, 6, 7, 8, 9. But I think right around the GFC, we were looking at $14 to $18. So we'll call that $15. And going from 15 to 60, it's, wow, that's five times more. It's went up 500%. So gold's went up 400%. Silver's went up 500%, even after the drawdowns. So would you rather have 25% more if you save money like your mommy and daddy told you, and you put it in the bank and you get interest? You would have 25% more if you put it in gold or silver. You could have 4 or 500% more respectively. And look at what the $125 would buy you. $125 doesn't even come close if your rent went up 80% in that same time frame. If you bought a house, however, and you've been paying on it for 20 years, hopefully it's paid off. But even with the 30-year loan, imagine how much easier it is to make that loan payment for the last 10 years than it was the day you bought it. Because now with inflation, even if your paycheck didn't go up as much as inflation, which most employees don't make as much as inflation, inflation hurts them the worst. If you own a hard asset like a house and you're making payments on it, it gets easier and easier because your mortgage never goes up, at least if you're smart enough to get a fixed rate mortgage. And as that never goes up, but your income does, it gets easier and easier and easier to pay. That is why every day I keep saying buy more hard assets faster. And if you'd have stored your money in hard assets 20 years ago, like I was telling people 20 years ago from stages, well, anybody that listened to me is in pretty good shape now. And Devin, if you didn't plant your tree 20 years ago, when's the best time?
1: The second best time is to start right now, today. 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
0: If you've been listening to us for months and you haven't bought anything, oh my golly, if you don't want to buy one of our rounds, go down to a local coin shop and walk in with $100. If you don't have $100, you really need to pick up some overtime. You need to do whatever it takes. 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If you want to go in, you can buy $5 in Bitcoin. I don't know what the lowest amount. Even Coinbase, which is not a great place, but it's probably the easiest to set up. Get in Coinbase, Kraken, one of these exchanges. And if you only have $100, who cares if you leave it on the exchange? If you buy real money, something that you would be not want confiscated or lost, then get it off the exchange. But you don't pay $100 or $150 for a hard wallet like a Trezor or a Nano. What are some of the hard wallets? Is it Nano and Trezor are the only two I know?
2: Those are the ones I know.
0: But yeah, you're probably not going to pay $100 or $150 to get that to store $50 in Bitcoin. But if you have $1,000 in Bitcoin, I would totally pay. And if you have $100,000 or $1 million, and hey, if you put $1,000 in, it could easily become $10,000. I mean, look at what we did. We were buying $800 Bitcoin, which is now worth $80,000. So do the math on that. That's even better than silver. The bottom line is what you were taught growing up in the middle class, part of it is still right. Saving is a good thing, but not saving in something that you know is going to go bad. I mean, Lila, you love vegetables. You just went down and worked all weekend in Tennessee to plant a garden for us, right?
2: I did.
0: And nothing but a shovel. We don't have the equipment down there. So it's a fairly small garden, but it's now twice as big as last year. Mm-hmm. And you're hauling buckets of really, really great dirt from where we have ridiculously large mulch piles because they piled up all these treetops like 30 feet high. And now, 7 years later, much of it is broken down, and it's just the greatest dirt. And you're hauling that what was it like? I think you had 6 5-gallon buckets at a time. We'd fill up,
2: correct,
0: put them in the back of the truck, drive them down.
2: Yep.
0: They got like 18 or 20 buckets of this stuff trying to make this work. So you really love vegetables, and we love to eat them. When we first come home, Ethan, what's the first thing you're thinking when you get home?
3: Probably to get food.
0: Yes, to get food, but don't we all feel kind of deficient? Your mom cooks us so many vegetables. We're like, oh,
3: from a normal trip.
0: From a normal trip, I want to, oh yeah, not, she does fine to camp too, but when we're on traveling and speaking, we eat really terrible food because it's like you're eating in hotels.
3: Yeah.
0: Yeah. So you eat what they have.
3: Yeah, we want normal food. We want, well, quote unquote normal. Mom's normal. Healthy food.
0: Yeah, lots of vegetables. Food. So Lila, knowing that you have got your whole family, including me, hooked on vegetables, when before I thought, what's wrong with the meat and potato? Sure, occasionally you can throw in, you know, corn or something, but or a salad, but I'm good with a steak and potato for every meal other than breakfast. Then I want steak and eggs.
1: Oh boy.
0: would you store all of the money you could, at all of the value, you work more than you spend, would you store that in carrots and asparagus?
2: No.
0: Why?
2: Because they don't last very long.
0: Have you ever eaten a $100 bill? They taste absolutely terrible. They have no nutritional value. They're worthless. They're just awful. Okay? In fact, I tried eating a dollar bill, and I went to a $100 bill because I was like, it's got to be 100 times better. Nope, exactly the same. Doesn't taste any better at all. At least I like eating asparagus and carrots. So why don't we store, instead of money in the bank, because like, remember when those half a dozen banks went bankrupt? Even here in the U.S., Silicon Valley, and all those. So I would rather put the money, the dollars, under my mattress, since they're not paying me any interest anyways. But I'd rather just store it in asparagus. I really like asparagus.
2: Not a very durable way to store it, though.
1: Yeah.
2: But if you can it, it's still only going to last you a year or two.
0: So you're telling me that it kind of loses its, well, you just flat out don't want to eat it anymore when it turns to mush.
2: Pretty much. Yeah.
0: Like those apple. Oh, remember the pickles? We made way too many pickles.
2: Oh, yeah. And at the end, you didn't want to eat those.
0: Oh, yeah. I don't know. They only last a year or two. But we were a year or two too late. Whatever the length you can store a pickle in a jar is.
2: Yeah.
0: And they were all mushy and nasty. We had to dump out many jars full. We had a banner cucumber year, our first year of planting those garden here.
2: Yes.
0: So the reason I don't store stuff is because it's not any good. It's just, it's not useful. It won't do. Were those pickles really, really good the year after we made them?
2: Yes.
0: Oh, they're fantastic. We just kept eating them. Kids didn't like them so much. We loved them. So they were useful to us. And could we have traded those to get something, maybe meat or eggs, from some of our neighbors?
2: Yes.
0: But after a while, it lost its usefulness.
2: Correct.
0: Because we stored value in the wrong thing. That's exactly what the dollar bill is doing today. And it's getting faster and faster and faster. It's losing more value exponentially. That's why I say all of us that were taught to save money, that's a really good trait. I am a firm believer in creating, producing more than you spend. That's step one. You've got to do that. Then you've got to store the extra value. But it's like holding up a can and trying to catch the sunlight and capping it. You just can't store the sunlight. You know one way to store the power of the sun?
3: Batteries.
0: In barrels of oil. It takes thousands of years, but that literally is the power of the sun that we are burning and releasing the carbon that it allowed to grow out of the soil and the water and the air into all these plants that they were then compressed into peat moss and coal. And we're burning that coal in our wood burner, in our coal burner. And, you know, that we're using all of this. And then the dinosaurs ate all of these plants. And throughout, you know, thousands of years, now we have that stored energy. But you can't just hold up the sun. It needs to be stored in something of value. So even though you earn dollar bills or pesos or euros or pounds, that's not, it's a great currency. It has to move. It's nice to get that, And then, well, maybe not all the pesos are great currencies, but the dollar, the euro, the pound, they are, as currencies go, pretty good. They're a lot easier to transact with. But you don't necessarily want to store your value that you create long term. Sure, keep a couple of months of that sitting aside, but the rest I convert into gold, silver, Bitcoin, real estate, hard assets of any kind. I literally store value in airplanes. It's still like, how many do you need? Well, right now they're going up in value. I mean, they shot way up and came back down a little, but that's a way better store. And I remember my dad telling me, if I were smart, I'd go out and I'd buy another old 172. I'd just take the wings off and stick it in the barn and let it sit there for 20 years. It'll be worth way more. And I mean, he bought into half of his first 172 for just a few thousand dollars. I mean, I might have paid for the top overhaul or something. It was under 10 grand, wow. I think, to buy half a 172. Then it was a really nice plane in great shape. I bought a 182, my first one, so a little bit bigger airplane, but basically the same with, you know, a little more shoulder room and more power. And I bought that for 20 grand. And then I had a buddy that bought one for like 150 to 175,000. And he still had to put more money into his than I had to put into my $20,000 purchase. Mine had a good engine. It just had terrible avionics. So look at all of these things you can be buying and storing value in. These are all hard assets. And sure, if you want to use that to go out and convince your wofo wife, your non-flying, your non-pilot spouse, that, yeah, we really need to buy an airplane because it's a great store of value. That's what the Real Power Family said. That's not entirely wrong. Now, when you factor in maintenance, it's a terrible investment. But it's not a bad store of value if you just shove it in a hangar. All right. You know I'm going to end on buy more hard assets faster. Y'all wrap it up and try and bring some of the stuff we just talked about together.
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3: 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Dan?
0: And if you have already listened to all 596 episodes of us and you need more, well, go back and listen. We had Alan Hibbard that Lila just mentioned from Hidden Secrets of Value on. We have had Dana Samuelson on at least twice from American Gold Exchange. Those are great interviews. And then check out their channels as well. The whole thing we want to do with this show is to teach you how to make your life better. Is it depressing? Are prices going to go up? Yes. Does the average Joe have anything to do that they can prevent the gas from going up at the pump? No, we don't. But we can take the value that we produce, turn it into something that holds value or increases in value more than the prices at the pump and the food go up. And that is how you can make your world a better place. We'll be back tomorrow to talk about why do we pay taxes? Because I think that's probably relevant this week for most of us. Have a great day.
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See you at the bar, you was hardly talking. That's when I knew that your heart was scarring. Friends to lovers need a part to star in. 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

0: A delicious cup of coffee is a daily staple, but if you are one of 50 million Americans that suffer from acid sensitivity or digestive issues, that cup of Java can ruin the rest of your day. Until now, introducing Tyler's Coffee, an acid-free alternative to the traditional bean.
1: I knew that there was a need because my father had a need. And if my father had a need, then how many other people have a need?
2: The key to Tyler's Coffee is the roasting process.
1: We knew we wanted to go USDA certified organic. So we wanted to be the purest and cleanest coffee in the world. We had to source stuff from Africa. We had to source stuff from Brazil. We had to source stuff from Chile. And we put it through our proprietary Z roasting processor. So what that really truly means to you is that the coffee doesn't have inflammatory properties in it. I'm dedicated to serving 50 million Americans that suffer from stomach-related modalities and also the millions of other people that just deserve a great tasting cup of coffee that's healthy and safe.
3: I believe Tyler's Coffee, but I can tell you that drinking acid-free coffee will really ease your stomach. I'm so glad I found it.
4: I love their coffee. It's very good. It's very smooth. Their process still keeps the rich coffee flavor without all the acidity of it. And I really enjoy it.
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2: Friends, we're solving problems at record speed, but creating consequences we don't fully understand. In the rush to innovate, integrity has become sidelined, and now the system shaping our future may be working against us, not for us. Today, we have Kelly Dowd, an expert on what he talks about. He's a visionary designer, a systems architect, and best-selling author and creator of the HANDS framework, humanity, adaptation, nature, design, and sustainability. Welcome, Kelly. How are you today, sir?
3: I am extremely happy, and it's another day, it's another moment of life to breathe and to create such incredible people like you.
2: So what does return on integrity mean in today's world?
3: A beautiful question, and one that deeply need a breath before opening the mind to articulate what it actually means in today's society. Because we, as you know, the system is actually fracturing so fast. And this is a system that really governs us. This is a system that designs how we live, how we move, how we do everything. And right now, the soil beneath our feet is actually being eroded significantly. And it's not just the United States. It's not Canada. It's not just Africa. It is the whole world, because the chaos is it's inevitable at this point. And I think it will really take each and every one of us to look at ourselves internally to understand, okay, what is my role in this situation? How did we get here? How did I contribute to it? And what is the next way that we can all move together to the future that we want to see? Because at the end of the day, we really have to co-design this future together that we already seen. Some people are making the decisions for a lot of us, and we are not in the room to make the decision. But some of our actions are also influential and making the case for why these decisions are being made on our behalf. And that is what integrity is really all about. When you're talking about return on integrity, you are looking inward to see, okay, how does my actions, how does my organizational actions, how does my community, all of the movements, all of the things that we do, all this intricate part, how do they all compound together to get us to this place that we are and where we are going to? Because if we go back to the economics of life and business, there's this core principle, which is the triple bottom line, that really governs how a lot of organizations understand and see profit. Because at the end of the day, a lot of it, including governments, are just thinking about, okay, what is the sign, the end game of the money? But nobody is actually looking inward to say, am I having a good life? Am I living to the fullest of my ability? I mean, we can all be frantic here. COVID that happened way back to 2020 and starting in 2019. Actually gave us, I would not necessarily use the word a clear stage to start.
2: Your view of this was shaped long ago by your mother. Can you tell us how that has shaped your design systems and how it's designed about success?
3: I'd say, because my mom actually played a vital role in who I am today and where I see myself going, because the race is not finished. We are still on this journey together, heading there. And getting back to my years in Nigeria, so my mom was a single mom, and she bore me at the age of 14, and she was able to carry a lot of those single mom challenges, being a teenager, raising a child in Nigeria, and me observing her from a design perspective, because she was a fashion designer. And I remember back then when I was in a store and she's talking to clients, what I do is just sit, listen, and I have my sketch pad where I sketch the design that I hear articulating to her clients. And at the end of the day, when the client leaves or still there, I present the design and said, "Oh, is this what you were thinking about? Because I captured your conversation, but in a pictorial manner." And I recall she will laugh and say, "Wow, it is beautiful." I mean, she never told me anything bad, of course, a mom. So mom always tell you everything nice about what you do. And I recall she did encourage me to start looking at life from a design perspective, because if you even take the construction of a garment and even think about how it came about, the cotton, the fiber that it's used to make all of it, it's an integrated form of system that when you are to think deeply about life, it makes you understand how everything correlates. And my mom was a fundamental to my design journey and how I got here. So I learned a lot from her, from the perspective of dealing with people and community, and also understanding systems.
2: That is beautiful. It is beautiful that you could take those lessons from your mother into this day and age. Now, why do you think humanity must become before technology right now? Because technology seems to be taking over.
3: Over, and I won't, it would not do me justice if I don't go back to history, back to the Stone Age and all that, that the first technology that came about was the technology that was devised by mankind. So you're talking about sticks, right? You talk about making fire with stone and all of that. Back then, they were all technology. But we used our hands, right? Humanity, adaptation, nature, design, and sustainability in order to create that technology of those time. Because each and everything that we use today are technologies that we all designed to make our life simple. However, technologies these days can also make your life more complicated if you're not careful and if you don't know how to like use it. And that is the reason why everything started back to humanity, because at the end of the day, you have to think about who these technologies are for. Who is going to utilize this technology, and how is this technology make their life better, simpler, more efficient? And if we have to look at what is happening right now, right, there's a new, a beautiful revolution that could become chaotic if we are not careful. Talk about artificial intelligence, AI, which I did talk a lot about the book as well. And one of the things that we did in the book is just to bring artificial intelligence to life through the influence of biomimicry, which is designing an object or product or service through the inspiration of nature. So we are here now, and what is our life going to be with AI? Jobs that will be gone, or jobs that will be enhanced, or perhaps new jobs that will be created. So with the advance of technology, each and every person that is playing a vital role have to understand that it goes back to humanity. It goes back to us. It goes back to you, Alan. It goes back to me. It goes back to everyone around us. How does this technology help? Does this technology help us, or does it hurt us? So that is the double H in this question, this equation. Does it hurt, or does it help? Does it make us more efficient, right? Or does it make us feel like we are nothing or to a certain level of high dependency where we can't do anything more on our own? So these are the core questions that are happening, and that is why in order for us to develop any new technology, we have to take in detail consideration of the mankind, of the humanity of it all, because at the end of the day, we are designing for the betterment of humanity.
2: That's now, you also have come up with an important Tom concept that ROI actually means return on integrity. What do you mean by that?
3: Today, in terms of from a government's perspective, the United States, Iran, and many other countries, Russia, Ukraine, to keep naming all of them, there is a common pattern that we are seeing, because a system that governs all of those have been fractured and perhaps to the demise of the people. However, one thing that we have to understand, that it will always go back to how it all started. So, which means the integrity in this case is, who were you building for? Who were you designing for? And particular products, let's say, for example, AI that we mentioned before that you designed, did you create the AI to hurt people or to help people? And how do you sleep well at night? Because one thing that happened dating back to 2024, when the new administration came about, we noticed that a lot of fundamental integrative processes, procedures, and policies that have been in place were being stripped away. And because of that, it led to the disadvantage of people, including institutions, the academic institution. And if you look at what happened, right, a lot of companies had, let's use the word diversity, equity, and inclusion, the DEI policy. And they were basically hiring a lot of people trying to like create an equitable plan, and even including committees, they have board. But as soon as the fundamentals of 2024 started happening, we noticed that all of those organizations started stripping all of those policy off, canceling and all. That is part of the integrity. So basically, those organizations can't say that, oh, we have that deep integrity to our people and our shareholders, because at the end of the day, the organization made promises to people and took it out of fear. And that is part of that return on integrity, because if you look at yourself, Alan, are you being truthful to your words? Are you happy? Do you wake up every day and say, oh, you know, this, yes, I'm happy, I'm satisfied with life, I'm making an impact. So if you feel like you're making an impact, that is a core ingredient of integrity that comes back to you. Because when a person hear Alan, they say, oh, yes, I remember Alan. Alan is a man of his words. Alan is a man of deep integrity, which you are, my dear friend. So a lot of people and a lot of organizations or communities are looking back right now and said, well, did we do what we promised that we said we would do to the people? We said, oh, we promised XYZ. Let's say, for example, Company A promised its employee that in 2 years' time, you will get a certain percentage of bonus, let's say 20% of bonus. Then 2 years came, it did not happen. Do you think your employee would trust you, no matter how the excuse that you came about and say, oh, sorry, darling, this is the reason why we didn't do this, because of the market? No, they will hold you to accountability. So return on integrity goes back to the accountability of it all. So it's no longer about the profit. The profit is a key ingredient, don't get me wrong, because you have to sustain that which sustains you. So basically, you have to feed the business, you have to feed the process, you need the money to circumvent and do all of those. But if you're not able to, right, or when you are able to achieve it, but at a risk of destroying your organization or your individual integrity, it is more costly. And that is why trust is one of the most costly. Let me not even use the word item, let me just use the feeling or emotion that is extremely powerful you can't buy it. You can't buy trust at all. No, I mean, you can tell somebody, I will give you $50 million. Just trust me to do this. But if it is something that is bad, of course, it's been eroded. So return on integrity is coming back to the trust level, to the trust base, because trust will be the most expensive currency coming in the next few years.
2: Okay, with that, we're going to pause for a brief commercial message. But friends, come right back because we have so much more to share with our wonderful guest today.
4: The Secrets to Living a Fantastic Life is an amazing read. If this book doesn't pick you up to sing above the crowd, I will be amazed. What great things do you imagine for yourself? Do you know what's holding you back? Dr. Alan Leica, a prominent physician, has taken what he's learned from being handed a diagnosis of his pending death and turned that insight out from inside his heart and mind out to you. You may have heard the idea, it's not what happens to me, it's what I do with it. Dr. Leica explodes this idea, this way of thinking and being, into 13 golden pearls for you to take one by one, practice, and string together like a necklace you will wear to guide you through life's challenges. Like metal that is tempered by extreme elements, so are we. Dr. Leica will show you how to turn terrible things into real and practical new ways to lead your life. Believe it and believe in yourself. The Secrets to Living a Fantastic Life is an amazing book. 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
2: Friends, we're talking about survival is designed as a lifeline, that everything in life is about design. Can you elaborate on that?
3: A very simple question, my dear friend. If you look at your life today, you've been able to move from different stages. And I remember that once upon a time you were misdiagnosed and you were told that you have a specific amount of months to live. Do you recall the how you decoded the message and the metrics you took or the actions you took in revamping your mind to get to the place you are now? That you are so agile, you are so handsome, you look amazing, your hair is well done, your glasses is perfect. Do you remember that? Please, I would like to hear your story before I answer your question.
2: You know, that's a wonderful question. And first of all, whenever you're told bad news, you respond with emotionality. Your body reacts before you do. And I went through the typical phases of death and dying: anger, denial, bargaining, depression. Finally, I came to the realization that perhaps they're wrong. Perhaps the doctor hasn't put all the signals together right. And that's where I was able to reclaim my dignity and my life. I was able to say, let's figure this out. Let's take control. Let's rebuild. And that's basically what design is about. You design it in your life, just like you design it in society. You design it in fashion. You design it in buildings.

0: life. Everything we do is designed. The system is designed. The government is designed. Communities, everything is all designed, because that is why design is a critical element in our life that we shouldn't take for granted. And also, there's something one powerful example I always use is when you look at, let's say, for example, universities or any educational system, they always look for a group of people called instructional designers, something in similar fashion. The reason being, they understand that each and every curriculum needs to be tailored to a specific class, and also needs to be tailored to a specific season, or depend on what the message is for that particular discipline. And the work of those instructional designers is to go into the deep weeds of trying to excavate everything possible that they can to be able to design what works for the system. And that is how our life is as well. The universe is also another primary example of design that I love so much. We don't even have a full understanding of how the universe works yet. But yet, the design keeps going constantly. And that is how our life is. If you design your life intentionally, you will see the results that you hope and you wish and you dream to see. And how it happens, for example, I design myself every time. Alan, do you know the best friend that holds me accountable when I'm designing myself?
1: No, share that with us.
0: Even told my friend yesterday, I said, my mirror is my best friend that helps me with my design, life design. Because one thing the mirror would do for you is the mirror will not lie to you, except if you have a mirror that will tell you the opposite of what you are. Because I know there's a mirror like that. I will make you look a little bit voluptuous or a little bit me on the slimmer side. But if you have a real mirror, which is very common everywhere now, a mirror does not lie to you. If your mirror says to you that, Alan, your hair looks like a Dorito right now, you would know your hair looks like a Dorito. But I'm telling you, Alan, no, your hair doesn't look like a Dorito. It's beautiful. And I'm sure your mirror told you that before you left the house. The same thing with, when if you observe something in your body that you don't want, that you don't even appreciate, your mirror will tell you. And to hear the gym, or the mirror will tell you, oh, that dress you're wearing, doesn't look necessarily good. But that is just a primary and simple example of how I could convey, life as a design, and the common tool that we all have at home that is our designer, our design friend, the mirror. So for me, when I talk to my clients as a system architect, or when I'm designing a home, architectural designer, I try to make my clients understand the critical elements of space, emotions, and behavior, because all of those are fundamental and they are deeply integrated in helping each and every person design their life. So things that you don't want that are manifesting in your life, you can actually manifest them out, and you can design them out and redesign yourself in a way that it suits the person that you want. And we all can design one of our lives just as we design our organizations and the systems that govern us.
1: We're going to take another brief break for a commercial message. But friends, come right back, because Kelly Dowd is going to talk about his book, and we want everybody to know about it. Do you want lovely, beautiful skin
2: Yes.
1: that makes others look at you with envy?
3: Yes.
1: Well, I have a secret to tell you. 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

0: 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Friends, I have Kelly Dowd today, a visionary designer, systems architect, and best-selling author. Kelly, can you tell us a little bit about your book?
1: I will say, yes, this is the book here, The Power of Hands. And one thing about the power of hand is built for each and every person out there that is thinking about how they can integratively collaborate to build a sustainable future. Because we all need to come together and find ways to integrate our knowledge, our skill sets, our wisdoms, and all of the little things we know to create the sustainable future that we want. Mother Nature have told us through hurricane, and in the book, I did talk about Hurricane Milton and Helene that happens in Naples and how everybody came together at the end to, in order to clean the beach where we all use. And when the whole thought started, when the whole process started, dating back to 7 years ago when I started writing the book, it's a trilogy, and I thought about it, wait a minute, the human body is a beautiful metaphor that really helps us see how integrative collaboration works. The spinal cord, right? How the spinal cord connects to the brain and connects to other part of the body is just so critical. And when you look at the hands, right, the fingerprints that you see here, even the lines of your hand, each and every one of them have meaning. So I looked at it. I said, well, our hand is one of the lasting technologies that we have. How do we use this hand in a way that people easily understand? And that is how the power of hands came about. We can make a nation or break things with our hands. We make and break with our hands. And the beautiful part of it is it is right here. And you can hug a person, you can shake a person. There's a lot of symbolism that happens with the hands. However, in order for us to deeply collaborate to build the future that we all want, or to build our next level that we all want, we have to come together. And that is where the power of hands came about. How do you, Alan, how do I, how do Jack, how do Jira, how do Joy, how do Linda, how do we all come together in order to design that future that is sustainable and the future that we want to be proud of and say, oh, yes, I was part of the building block of this beautiful ecosystem. And that was the premise of the whole book of The Power of Hands. The next the part of the series that will be coming out later this year is called The Daily Designer, which is all about how you can manifest your daily structure and develop yourself and come up with ways that you can design the life that you want. Followed by the last one, which is Close the Mouth. And Close the Mouth, architecting through silence. Because sometimes all you just have to do is just shut up and don't say anything. Because when you open your mouth, everything starts flowing out. But when you close it appropriately, yes, it does help you build what it needs to be built.
0: So, Kelly, how can people get a copy of your book?
1: Absolutely. You can get a couple of the Power of Hands on Amazon. And one thing I will encourage you to do as well is if you want to grab your copy, make sure you read the reviews as well to see what people are saying, not just the mouth of the author. At least the reviews will tell you more how people are seeing the book, are utilizing the book. And yes, and this is a book that is of hybrid nature. It is fiction and nonfiction. The fiction part of it is the allegorical kingdom of Tulum that brings all of the frameworks and all of these whole storylines to life. So applicable and relatable. While the nonfiction is the academical work that also ties everything together. So please, you can grab your copy on Amazon or anywhere you get your books.
0: Kelly Dowd, thank you so much for spending this time with us today.
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2: Friends, I have an amazing guest today, Tyler Foley, who is recently inducted into the International Order of Fantastic Professionals because he is a dynamic global trailblazer. As the visionary behind Total Buy and Safety Consulting and Endless Stages, this best-selling author of The Power to Speak Naked, Tyler is redefining aspects of his life that have proved so powerful on the global stage. Welcome, Sean. I'm calling you Sean because that's your first name, but welcome, Tyler Foley.
3: Hey, Dr. Like, I appreciate it. And yeah, you and I have had the discussion offline, but we might as well let everybody out in the audience know. So Sean Tyler is actually my first name, but it is so confusing because it's one of those non-hyphenated names like Jean-Luc or
2: Jean-Francois
3: or Jean-Francois. Yeah. You don't often do it with an Irish Welsh name, but for whatever reason, my parents were like, you will be Sean Tyler. And then it was just confusing for the first 6 years of my life. So once we started elementary school, it just became Tyler. I can't remember. Oh, because there were six other Seans in my class too. The year I was born, the two most popular names for children in order were Sean and then Tyler for boys. So it just was confusing. And there were six Seans in my class. So I became the second Tyler and called it a day.
2: Excellent. So tell me a little bit about your journey along the way.
3: Oh, circuitous at best. I mean, I started at a very young age performing and being on stage and getting to act and speak in front of audiences. And that led into a career in film and television for over a decade. Did some really fun projects and some really cool shows. Retired from acting at 25, got into engineering, went and started my own business. The first business that I started failed miserably, just crashed and burned for various reasons. Did a bit of a pivot from that and got into the safety consulting and now Total Buy-In. Today, as of the day of us recording this, is celebrating its 11th anniversary, and Endless Stages is coming up on its 5th very shortly. So that is really, really exciting for me. And that's the very short Reader's Digest version.
2: And this is the thing, you know, all life is circuitous. I've always found that if you think you're going to go from A to B in a straight line, it's not going to happen, because even if you wanted to, you can't. Our life is what I've always said is like living in a big football field, and your only goal is to get from one end to the other. But there's all these distractors along the way that pull you on the way. And if you're lucky enough, those distractors become your passion, and you stay on those passions and keep those passions as part of your life.
3: Well, and one of the other things too, for me, if I was 6-year-old me looking forward 40 years, I would think that it was a lot of side movement and run forward and then step back and then run forward and step back. In the present, looking towards the past, it seems a very, very dynamic but straight line. Like the path is very obvious what those mile markers were and how I got here. So there is a linearness to it. But as you and I both know, there will be many more surprises, many more detractors to pop up and distractions to get in my way. But it's what we do and how we pivot around that matters. So I've enjoyed the journey, and I think that's really the key to it all.
2: And I think that's the key with everything. You know, your goal in life should really be happy at what you do. It should be really what makes you happy. And you should really dwell on that and seek more of that. But the problem is most people don't know what makes them happy, and they don't know how to cultivate happiness in their lives.
3: Or the thing that makes them happy, they kind of covet and keep close to them, so they don't explore it or express it. And you know, I'm doing an amateur production of The Wizard of Oz right now, and there's some really great performers there that could do a really good job if they wanted to try and push it professionally, but they're terrified of the prospect of having to step out and do something like that and make it a little bit more public. And I guess I was lucky, you know, to find out at an early age, the thing that I loved was a thing that could make money for me and a living. And what's really interesting too is, I mean, anybody who's read the statistics or knows, like most working actors are barely above the poverty level. And I was lucky to be one of the very few who was able to actually make a decent wage and a living from it. And I think one of the reasons was because I was never worried about if I would get the next job. I knew another job would come. I didn't know which one it was, but I was also very metric defined. I think I picked it up from my mom. So I had a spreadsheet, Dr. Leica, a spreadsheet when I was, this was like 1997, of the auditions that I would go to. Prior to me moving out and having my own computer, I did it in a little accountant's book. And I would list what date my audition was, if I got a call back, who the casting director was, what my wardrobe was that I wore to the audition, what outfit I wore. And if it was film, television, a commercial, or theater. And I would just track what was I booking and when was I booking. Because I could see statistically that I was booking about 1 in 8 auditions, which is really, really good, by the way. As I was very lucky to be doing that. But I knew that it didn't matter. Like if I'd go to 24 auditions and hadn't booked a thing, I was excited because I knew that 3 were on their way. And I think that it separated me, because a lot of people are terrified. And so they get desperate. And when they get desperate, they don't do their best, or they just give up.
2: Yeah, in our order of international order of fantastic professionals, I have a couple of other people in the acting career. One is a big name Hollywood star called Kevin E. West, who has been on so many shows people can't even raise a stick at. And another one is Sean Kanan, who has been in many, many iconic roles, such as The Karate Kid and many of the other things that has been out, including the show Bold and the Beautiful that he's been on for 30 years. You know, these things are amazing. And how do you stay relevant in the acting field? How do you stay so people can choose you? How do people like you have pivoted to other things when you're no longer a childhood actor?
3: Well, I think relevancy in any field, whether it's acting, performance or, you know, what I do now with safety is a matter of finding out what the trends are and not being lazy. Like if it's your job, you should be doing the research. You should know what people are looking for, what they're asking for. Right now, I know a big trend for all the performances is subtle. You know, you used to be really big with, you know, you wanted to surprise them with the auditions. And now I found the last couple that I've booked because I've basically done absolutely nothing, which is actually really hard to do. Like it's a hard thing from a performance perspective, because I am a very animated individual, to not perform and just literally deliver. And that's a big trend now, because everything is filmed in HD. Everybody is watching things on their TV. Everybody is pausing things, slowing things down, looking for things. And so they need the performances to be really, really, really low key. And I, you know, that was a pivot that, and something that I had to learn and get through. And then with the safety stuff, you know, the safety is always evolving. And so I go to conferences and I speak at conferences and, I challenge thought ideas too. Like I think healthy debate is important. And so these are all ways for you to be relevant and stay relevant, is by challenging what is currently being done and trying to push the boundaries of it, or try to push your own boundaries, get out of your comfort zone and try to define those new ways of doing things, or explore a thing that you haven't explored yet.
2: So when can you share a defining moment when you realize the power of storytelling in your speaking, in leadership, in your career?
3: Well, I think story is probably one of the most important things that we have developed as a human race. It's how we have explained the world since the, you know, time immemorial. And I can definitely think of a couple of defining moments where the story is what mattered. It was how I made an impact. I won't go into the details because I don't want to make the audience cry, but I do have a story from when I was much younger. Just after I had retired from acting, I started working for one of the major airlines. And 6 months into me working there, witnessed a very, very horrific and tragic fatality. And I remember speaking to a group of very industrial, super blue collar workers at one of the oil sands facilities, giving a safety presentation. And I mean, I look like I've been an actor, and I'm 5'8 and about 140 pounds. All these guys are, you know, 6 feet plus and 220 and work hard. You know, my hands are soft. Theirs are not. You know, there's more calluses going on in that room than I will ever have. And it was one of those, you know, somebody had Googled my name midway through the course. It was a 2-day course. And I, again, very animated, and somebody had Googled my name and saw my IMDb page. And then they were like, oh, well, what does this guy know? He's just an actor. Yeah, he's entertaining, but what could he possibly bring to it? And I remember telling that story from the ramp and saying why I had gotten into safety and why it was important to me. And, you know, the how the what ifs of that incident haunt me to this day, and that I don't ever want anybody else to feel that way. And that had an immediate impact on the room. And then suddenly some of the other guys started to open up, and they started talking about accidents and incidents that they had seen. And it was through that power of telling that story and having the conviction to be able to bring it, even though it's a very personal thing to me and something that's very hard. Like it's a hard thing to talk about. In sharing it, we create a connection. And I think that's the power of story, right? I can't walk a mile in your shoes. You and I have different size feet. But if I tell you my story, metaphorically, you can walk a mile in mine. And if you tell me your story, I can walk a mile in yours. I can see the world through your viewpoint, and I can start to have understanding and gain sympathy and empathy. And I think that's really why story is such a fantastic communication device.
2: And that's what is so profound. So what personal challenge have you overcome that shaped your career?
3: Oh, man. Pick the list. The first one would have been when I had my half of my body was paralyzed when I was 17. I had a medical incident that just kind of made me not work the way that I wanted to. And at that point, I was, you know, 10, 11 years into an acting career, was doing professional things, was on my way out to Vancouver. And that was a real struggle to when your entire vocation is based on your physical appearance, and all of a sudden you look less than what the ideal attractiveness is. Because right, they say that symmetry is the one of the defining characteristics of attractiveness. And when your face droops because it's completely and totally paralyzed, you are no longer the classic definition of attractive. And that was a really rough moment for me, especially because I was just about to graduate high school. And there were so many things that went into that that made it a really difficult time for me, not having my face work or the rest of the half of my body. I was in a tap intensive show that I had to withdraw from the show because I couldn't dance because my left foot didn't work. I literally had one right foot, not two left feet. And then, you know, fast forward a few years after that, my business partner and my first business venture passed away very suddenly, literally over a weekend. And the whole business dissolved basically over the course of a weekend because we didn't have the right director's insurance in place, and all the equipment was in her name, and I literally lost everything that I had invested by, and all of my money that I had made from acting in the 20 years had gone into this venture, and it was gone overnight. So those were two real defining moments where I had to dig deep and figure out what it was that I wanted to do and what I was going to do next. And I can tell you the answers didn't come in an instant, but they did come and have presented themselves quite nicely.
2: How do you stay cool, calm, and collected in high pressure situations?
3: I'll be honest, not always. I do not always, but when I can, I would say I maintain my calm and cool probably 90% of the time. And one of the first things I ask is, will this matter 5 years from now? Because if it won't matter 5 years from now, it doesn't deserve 5 minutes of my attention. And so when I start to feel that kind of like bubble or that tension or that whatever, I ask myself, will this matter 5 years from now? And if it doesn't, then I do PQ reps. They're a thing that I learned through a course, and it's just a matter of attention and detail. So the PQ reps that I like to do, I like to take my thumb and my finger, because I can do it while I'm talking to somebody. Like I can do it right now on camera and you don't know that I'm doing it. Or I can put my hand in my pocket if I'm on stage and I can just rub. And what I do is I rub my pointer finger into my thumb, and I try to count the ridges of my fingerprint. So I feel the ridges and try to count.

0: to do the things that it used to. But I try to drink water every day, try to limit sugars. I still like sugar. I'm not like I know people who have like completely and totally cut out anything if it has any kind of sugar in it. That's not me, but I try to be conscious of how much sugars are going into my body. So like I prefer a water over like a soda or a pop or like even a Gatorade. I play hockey very regularly, and as a goaltender, it's a great ability for me to get out, be active, and stay flexible. And because the gear weighs so much, it's also a bit of it's both aerobic and anaerobic exercise. So it's a fantastic workout for me, and I get to play hockey probably 3 times a week, which it also keeps my mind fresh. So it's a thing that is good for my body and for my mind. And it's good for my mind in a couple of different ways. It's a fun thing to do, so it's something that I look forward to. It's a thing that brings me joy, but it's also a thing that requires brain power. It keeps me thinking and keeps me fresh on my toes. A lot of hand-eye coordination with that too, a lot of trying to predict a play going into it. So there's a lot of thinking with the position, and so it keeps my mind sharp. And then it's like anything else. Exercise regularly. Do a thing that you enjoy and love, and then and try to eat decently while you're doing it. And that keeps me usually in my peak performance. Like even right now, I have a very bad cold. It's knocked out the rest of the house. Nobody can move. I'm mostly good, but for the scratchiness in my throat. I maintain a fairly healthy immune system too, which allows me to push through in times where maybe I don't have the energy that I wish that I had. I at least have the health and vitality and immune system to help me maintain or get through some of those situations.
1: What is some of the best advice you've ever received, Tyler, either in your life or in your career?
0: Two things. The best advice that I got, I think I can't remember. I think it was Bernie Dorman, rest in peace, from CEO Space, who told me, if I want to succeed, it's less about me, more about thee. And having that service mentality first, and making yourself useful without the expectation of anything in return. And then and that translates into even my presentations as a public speaker. If I'm given a 45 minute spot where I need to speak for 45 minutes on a keynote, I actually only end up presenting for about 25 to 30 minutes. 30 would be really a heavy talking part on my end, because I want to know what the audience wants. What does the audience need? What are they there for? And I've never given the same speech twice subsequently, but it's always impacted the audience that I've had. So that less about me, more about thee, and really making the focus to your audience is probably one of the best bits of advice that I ever got from Bernie. And then the other one was from Les Brown. You never make a point without a story, and you never tell a story without a point. And that has served me so well throughout my entire career. And those bits of advice have really stuck with me. And if I could add a third one, it would probably be from my uncle Brian. He ran a very, very successful business for years and years and years, sold it, and then ended up getting double-crossed by the people that he sold it to. And they basically didn't follow through with anything that they said they would do in the sale. And it really, it affected him quite regularly. And he said it didn't matter, because he knew that, everything happens for a reason, and that his life would turn out the way that it was supposed to, not the way that he planned, and that he had to have faith in it. And he's a man of great faith, and so he puts his trust in God. And I think trusting a higher power and a higher plan is critical. And I think Tony Robbins says it even better. Life happens for you, not to you. And I think in combining all three of those bits of advice.

0: I've managed to lead a very, very fulfilling and happy life, and I hope to do so for many, many years to come.
1: Tyler Foley, how do you live a fantastic life?
0: I think the secret is to be present. I enjoy each moment, and I try not to dwell on the past too much. I learn from the past, but I don't dwell on it. And I try not to future cast too much. I budget, which is kind of future casting. And I make, you know, short-term and long-term goals. But I focus on what can be done right now. And I think that has made it infinitely better to live my life, because I'm not worried about what might have happened or what could happen. I worry about what is happening and stay present right now. And I think it's that presence that and staying present and focused that makes my life enjoyable and really enjoying the things. Today is my wife's birthday, and I want to be present for her when she gets back. And so that is going to be the focus, and just really enjoy our time together. And same with, you know, when I get to spend time with my daughter last night, she needed help with math, and I got to sit with her and really learn with her and help her with her struggle. And then we got to read a book afterwards. So just being present and being mindful of where I am, I think is key.
1: If you met a younger version of yourself on the street, what would you tell that younger you?
0: Well, first I'd ask him if he's impressed how good we still look.
1: Love it.
0: Tell him not to worry. Not to worry. It all turns out good. Look at this skin. I would tell myself to trust the process. Younger me, you know, we're constantly evolving. I've always kind of known that, though, too. Like, growing up in the theater, we learned that people are never just one thing. You know, like, even a villain has a heart. There's no such thing as a heartless villain. You may not understand the villain's motives, but the villain was a person too. And at some point, they weren't who they were. Something created them. And so I've known from a very young age that people evolve. So I would let my younger self know that that the evolution is great, and to trust the process, because it turns out really well.
1: Tyler, we've got maybe a couple minutes left. Is there any more advice we can give our listeners out there today?
0: Yes. So I'd taken those three bits of advice that I'd received, and I've kind of developed a philosophy around it. And you and I have touched on it, but let's sum it up for your listeners. And that is that your story matters. There is a power in story to connect everybody, but it's your story that really has power. And if you have the strength and conviction to share that, the courage to share that, that's when you find the people who need to be influenced by your message. And that's when you become a leader. So don't be afraid to share your story. And often people are so afraid to share because they feel that somebody else did it bigger, better, brighter, faster, but they did it their way and you have done it your way. And somebody else may be intimidated by the person X's way that they did it, but would be inspired by the way that you did. So find the courage to share your story, and you will be viewed as the leader amongst the people who need to hear that.
1: Tyler Foley, thank you so much for being here today. I can't tell you how much I enjoyed this conversation.
0: Oh, as always, Dr. Leica, it's a pleasure to be on the show.
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let's get the party started. See you at the bar, you was hardly talking. That's when I knew that your heart was scarring. Friends to lovers need a part to star in. Like, wait, babe, let me

Hi, it's Liz from the Biz Book Broadcast. Wondering what to read next? Then come and join us on the show and you will hear some fantastic recommendations from my biz bestie and book nerd chum, Ron Tester. We're going to talk about books that will make such a difference to your business. Don't miss out. Tune in and find out a lot more about the books we recommend.

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2: From Feature Story News in Washington, I'm Tony Waterman. President Donald Trump says the U.S. has destroyed seven Iranian fast boats that have tried to interfere with its efforts to guide ships through the Strait of Hormuz, something Iran has denied. In a social media post, the president also said Iran had damaged a South Korean cargo ship. U.S. Central Command says Iran has fired on U.S. warships in the Middle East, but rejected claims from an Iranian media agency that one of its vessels in the strait was hit by two missiles on Monday. FSN's Mitch McCann reports.
3: On Monday, the FARS news agency, which is linked to the Islamic Revolutionary Guard, claimed that two missiles struck a U.S. warship as it attempted to enter the Strait of Hormuz. U.S. Central Command denied this, posting online that no U.S. Navy ships had been struck. It said U.S. forces are supporting what it called Project Freedom and are enforcing the naval blockade on Iranian ports. It comes after President Trump revealed on Sunday that the U.S. Navy would start guiding stranded vessels through the strait, something likely to be fraught with danger, given the IRC. RCG has a number of small armed vessels known as fast boats in the area. The US and Iran are still reportedly exchanging options for an agreement to end the war, but President Trump continues to insist that the US has all the leverage.
2: Iran appears to be attacking not only ships at sea, but neighboring countries as well, threatening a shaky ceasefire that's been in place for nearly a month. The United Arab Emirates Ministry of Defense says it's responded to multiple missile and drone attacks from Iran and that a fire has broken out at one of its petroleum sites. Fears of an escalating conflict have sent oil prices surging. Treasury Secretary Scott Bessent acknowledged on Fox News Monday that this is impacting Americans, but insisted prices will fall fast once the war ends.
4: I am confident on the other side of this, the world's going to be awash in oil. The UAE has come out of OPEC. They're going to be pumping more. You know, OPEC just announced they're going to be pumping more. And the U.S. has record crude deliveries.
2: The U.S. Supreme Court has temporarily restored access to the abortion pill mifepristone via telehealth and mail, pausing a lower court ruling that would have required in-person visits. The order from the top court allows pharmacy or mail order access without in-person doctor visits to continue for another week as lawyers send arguments to the court. Manufacturers of mifepristone argue that the drug is safe, but conservative states say mailing the drug weakens their abortion bans. Medication abortions using mifepristone now account for a majority of abortions in the U.S., blunting the impact of the overturning of Roe v. Wade in 2022. From bureaus worldwide, this is FSN.
5: With FSN Spotlight, I'm Simon Marks. Today, President Trump's threat to make even deeper cuts to the U.S. military presence in Germany is unnerving NATO leaders who worry it may be the beginning of the end for the alliance. Polish President Donald Tusk said over the weekend that he believes NATO is now disintegrating. He called for European members of the alliance to redouble their efforts to reverse what he called a disastrous trend. Mark Leite is a former NATO spokesman.
6: What Tusk said about the ongoing disintegration, he is referring very much to Donald Trump and his dislike of NATO. It's a temper tantrum. He's throwing Teddy out the cot because Merz said something nasty about him. But it is an indicative of a eroding credibility, which Putin will love, and further stress and strains within NATO. So if you like, NATO is not disintegrating, but at the edges, things are going wrong. And we can't get away from that. And we've still got 2.5 years of Trump to survive. And who knows what follows him. So it is a worrying time. Just no getting away from them.
5: President Trump's plans are also running into trouble in Congress, where prominent Republican lawmakers say they're concerned about the plan to scale back the U.S. military presence in Germany. They're urging the White House to consider at least moving the troops to NATO's eastern flank, closer to Russia, instead.
2: And a recap of today's headlines. President Trump says the U.S. has destroyed seven Iranian fast boats that have tried to interfere with its efforts to guide ships through the Strait of Hormuz, something Iran has denied. Fears of an escalating conflict in the Middle East has sent oil prices surging. The U.S. Supreme Court has temporarily restored access to the abortion pill by mail, pausing a lower court ruling that would have required in-person visits. That's Feature Story News, Tony Waterman reporting.
7: Starbucks wins a round with a federal agency. This is Dr. David D. Schein for Business Law 101. Employees began a union organizing campaign at a Starbucks location in California. Two shift supervisors, Hernandez and Cardenas, actively supported the unionization effort. After the union won the election to represent the employees, the union filed charges alleging Starbucks engaged in unlawful conduct during the organizing campaign. The National Labor Relations Board, also known as the NLRB, issued a complaint alleging that Starbucks had improperly restricted employees' union discussions. The NLRB is the federal agency that deals with union matters. To prepare its defense, Starbucks obtained an NLRB-issued subpoena directing the two supervisors seeking broad materials related to union activities. An administrative law judge found that the subpoenas overbroad and granted petitions to revoke them, but allowed Starbucks to pursue narrower requests. The ALJ, that's administrative law judge, ultimately dismissed the underlying unfair labor practice complaint, with the NLRB affirming that decision. So far, Starbucks is up. Separately, the board initiated yet another unfair labor practice, alleging that Starbucks, even obtaining the subpoenas, interfere with employees' rights under the National Labor Relations Act. So they had another hearing, and it was concluded that Starbucks violated the law, which balances confidentiality interests against an employer's need for information. The NLRB adopted this reasoning and ordered Starbucks to stop seeking the information. So it ends up in front of the Fifth Circuit Court of Appeals, which reviewed the case. The Fifth Circuit held that the NLRB applied the wrong legal standard by relying on a narrow discovery rule test for coerciveness under the law. The court vacated the board's order and clarified that the proper inquiry is whether the employer's conduct would tend to be coercive under all of the circumstances. So Starbucks comes up on top at the end. Heard about an interesting case? Let us know. We might cover it on a future episode. Want to hear one of our episodes again? 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
2: Hey world, I have a quick message. It's about safe driving. All right, let's go. Anytime you're driving, have the seatbelt buckle tight, both hands on the wheel and your phone out of sight. Well, not in your hand trying to text somebody back, because if you do, your car might get smacked. The moral of the story, just put your phone down. The people on the road will stay safe and sound. Put your phone down, put your phone down. People on the road will stay safe and sound. Yeah.
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3: Hello, my friends, and welcome back to Achieving Awesomeness Now. This is Nathan Osmond, your life coach. Thanks for taking time out of your busy schedules to join us today. We got a great guest. We've got the one and only Kevin Jackson on the program today. Let me tell you a little bit about this guy. Kevin Jackson is an author of 3 Amazon best-selling books, a former Fox News contributor, and an award-winning filmmaker. Adopted by his maternal grandparents at the age of 5 after the death of his mother, Kevin explains, "On the day my mother died, I lost my mother and my grandmother." That logic is what Kevin teaches daily, amazing audiences regularly with his insights and wit. Kevin attended a prestigious military boarding school paid for by his grandparents' employer. Kevin excelled in sports and academics. He accepted an academic scholarship to Southern Methodist University in Dallas, Texas. While at SMU, Kevin obtained degrees in electrical engineering, computer science, and math. He worked for almost a decade designing supercomputers before ending his technical career as a management consultant to the world's largest companies. He transitioned into management consulting. He transitioned to management consulting, servicing the largest companies in the world, with 71 of the Fortune 100 companies in America as clients of his firm. In 2009, Kevin and his wife Melissa built the Black Sphere Organization, a company dedicated to ending identity politics. Shortly thereafter, his peers declared him the valedictorian of rising political pundits. In 2018, Kevin transitioned to pop culture, where he and his team produced the first Hollywood movie, Bleeding Blue, a film that told the truth about policing in America. The film premiered late that year and won the Chandler International Film Festival. Critics call the film a masterpiece. Along with creating additional film projects, Kevin is CEO of Seeking Educational Excellence, otherwise known as SEE, a 501c3 dedicated to empowerment and education, and a fellow at the Robert J. Dole Institute of Politics. Learn more at kevinjacksonnetwork.com. We are honored to have him on the show. Please welcome to the program, Kevin Jackson. Welcome to the program, Kevin Jackson. How are you, my friend?
4: Man, I could, if I was any better, I'd be you. That's a saying that everybody uses on me. But in this case, if I was any better, I would be Nathan Osmond.
3: Oh, man, I'll pay you later. I tell you, it's so awesome that we've connected. We just met just like this week.
4: It was a few days ago. And holy, I got to tell you, and I'll tell your audience, it was such a pleasure. It was truly like a couple of old high school buddies that just reconvened, you know?
3: Yeah. We hit it off, and I said, I've got to get this guy on our show because you're out there making a difference. I mean, you got Justice Clarence Thomas, who said to you, Kevin Jackson, you are one of the best at synthesizing political issues to their essence. And I just think that's what a great quote, you know?
4: I'm going to add some context to that. So I'm in his office. It was supposed to be a 15-minute meeting. I'm there for 2 hours. And towards the end of the meeting, we're looking at his law books. And I'm just fascinated. He's one of my favorite people in the world. And what a hoot. He's a great guy. So I say to him, Justice Thomas, it's amazing to me that you take all this information in these law books and you have to synthesize it down to, you know, to things that become law. And he goes, mm-hmm. Kevin, hold it. He goes, what you do, and that's when he, in his big booming voice, he says, what you do is you take all the things that are happening in pop culture, in politics, and you have a way of narrowing, synthesizing it down to its essence. You're one of the best at it. And I go, can I take out my phone and you say that again? That's a true story.
5: I love that. Man, you're out there. I mean, you're a former Fox News contributor. You're a best-selling author, a movie director, movie star. I mean,
4: Stop it.
5: It's so great to have you on our show. We're going to talk about some things today that are going on in our world today and how you're able to combat that, because it just seems there's a lot of issues with racism, at least race baiters that are out there that are trying to use everything race in every conversation. And it's just interesting how you're able to really neutralize those conversations. Right. And I would love to talk about your upbringing, because we were talking about that the other day on America Matters Media with Eddie Floyd, and we were talking about your childhood, because it was a lot different than mine. And
4: yeah.
5: And I grew up.
4: That's putting it lightly.
5: But I want to talk about that, because I'm fascinated with how people can go through things like that, and not just go through them, but grow through them, and how it molded and shaped the man that I have on my show today. Tell me a little bit about what it was like growing up with your parents and everything else, and just paint that picture for our listeners.
4: Yeah. So, you know, it's funny, because I think about my childhood, and certainly compared to yours and you know, my childhood, if we're going to, you know, who grew up poor, you know, if we're going to play the dozens on that, well, I win. But yeah. When my wife and I did adopt, we helped kids get adopted out of foster care. And you hear those harrowing stories and you think to yourself, wow, you know, my life, even though I think it's bad, I could top that 1,000 times over. Mm-hmm. One of the girls who works for me, her mother had her dealing dope at the age of 5. Then her mother would prostitute her. By the time she was 12, she was a full-blown prostitute that her mother did. I mean, it's as insane, these stories. So, you know, I'm going to give you my story under the context of that, and I'll tie it into why it's important to understand that whatever your story is in overcoming, mm-hmm. you know, you've got to take it into context. I lost my mother before I turned 5 years old. She died right before I was going to turn 5 in May. I turned 5 in June. She died of a blood clot, just went for routine female surgery. It was supposed to be a day surgery. My grandmother takes me and my brother to go get her after school, and the doctors told her that she had died during that procedure. Now, prior to that, my mother left my father, had divorced him, which is why I wasn't born in Texas. My brother was born in Texas. They moved to New Jersey for an Air Force assignment my dad had. I got born in New Jersey. Then my mother was on the way to divorce him. She moved us back to Texas, and we moved in with my maternal grandparents. Then shortly after that, she died. My father ended up going to San Quentin Prison, a gifted guy, but just used his gifts for all the wrong things. And I didn't meet my father's side of the family until I was 45 years old.
5: Wow.
4: And when I met them, they were like, you are the identical image. I sound just like my dad. We have the same continents, you name it, which I wasn't too happy to learn. Okay. but my great-grandma, my great-aunt, who just passed away recently at an age of 106, said, you were the spitting image, but you were the alter ego of your father. You were the good. So that's a little bit of a backdrop of the, quote, strife in my life. Now, we were poor. We knew we were poor, but I was around wealth. I mean, I'm living on this 25,000-acre resort, and they had a big lodge, a hunting lodge, and people would come in, and we did parties. My brother and I worked as servers for the party. So we had our little smoking jackets on, and we'd serve drinks, and we'd serve, you know, put the plates down. I had to learn how to do silverware setting. So I was getting this crazy education in the life of the rich while enjoying very little of it. Okay. And that was my background. But here's the thing, I told you this, I said, the day my mother died, I lost my mother and my grandmother.
5: Yes. Tell
4: because
5: us.
4: My grandma. Yeah. And I think that's a profound quote. I hate to give myself, you know, too much credit for it, but it was truly how I look back on it. And I felt, because I didn't have my father's parents. I don't know what it is to have grandparents, because once my grandmother became my mother, then all bets were off. It wasn't the cuddle them and, you know, spoil them and send them home. It was, nope, I'm now your mom.
5: Yeah.
4: But it was an interesting anachronism when you think about, you go from your mother and father raising you to your grandparents raising you, because my grandparents were another generation removed from my parents. So I'm this kid that's sort of stuck in this 1940s and 50s mindset about the Black condition.
5: Yeah.
4: And my grandparents would say to me, even though they were staunch Democrats, and they were Kennedy Democrats, which is very different than the Democrats today, they would say things like, you got to be better than those white kids in school. Now, they didn't mean it racist in a racist sense. They just meant, if they're smart, you got to be smarter. If they're good, you got to be better, you know, in every way.
5: Yeah.
4: So they put this sense of empowerment. And by the way, Nathan, this was what kids from my generation and before, my age and before, were, it was instilled in us.
5: Yeah.
4: Don't you make excuses. You better be better. And so that generation's gone. And so to kind of put things in context as to why do I think the way I think and why do I have this sort of everything can be overcome attitude, it's because my grandparents were, there were no excuses.
5: I love that. No excuses. It reminds me, I used to travel on the road with Les Brown. We do seminars together, and he talked about how he was born on the floor of an abandoned building in Liberty City, a suburb of Miami, you know, and how he was adopted as a young kid with his brother by Mrs. Mamie Brown. And she instilled those same principles in him, you know, and taught him how to be hungry, you know, and how to
4: right.
5: go after his goals, and just how he had to overcome, you know, being called the dumb twin, the DT, you know. And I think that the things that we tell ourselves, the stories and the narratives that we tell ourselves, become our reality. So if we want to make if we want to position ourselves as a victim, you know, I didn't live in the 60s. I didn't experience that type of racism, but I know people who did, you know, and I'm able to learn from history. I remember standing there, right there at the Lorraine Motel, standing right there by that balcony, just staring up there. And then I walked into that, you know, the Civil Rights Museum there.
4: Yep,
5: and just
4: I've been there.
5: How powerful that was to just hear the history and to walk there and to see what happened to Dr. Martin Luther King. He's one of my heroes. We're going to talk about him a little bit today. But I love that you were able to take that motivation and become somebody that's so outspoken about race, and not in a negative sense from a victim standpoint, but rather calling out those that are race baiters and trying to make everything about race.
4: Right.
5: Why is it important to be polarized here as far as color, you know, color is concerned?
4: But the thing that did it, because had I stayed in San Antonio where I grew up,
5: yeah.
4: I recognized it because my grandmother, before we moved to the ranch, worked at a posh white salon. She did white hair, is what they would say. And so I already knew. The guy who ran that shop, his name was Leonard, and he was gay. He mm-hmm. was the first gay person I ever met. I didn't know what gay was. I just knew that Leonard was not my depiction of a man, okay? You know, our kids have this formation of how things are.
5: Sure.
4: Because he was very effeminate. But he was always really welcoming. Every time my brother and I would have to stay there, and we'd sit outside, and the blue hairs would come in, and my grandmother would do white hair. But when she came home, she did black hair at the house.
5: Wow.
4: You know, so you could see, I could see the lives, the differences in growing up. But once we moved, and we moved to the country, and I'll never forget my uncle saying, he said two things. He says, man, y'all gonna be around all these racists, number one. And then number two, he said, these boys are gonna be talking country. You know, the country accent.
5: Yeah.
4: Which I grew up in the heart of hillbillies, right? Rednecks.
5: Uh-huh.
4: And do you hear any country accent? Of course not, because it's ingrained in you. I mean, you can adopt it a little. But anyway, so I'm in the dead center of Texas, and this little town, population 5,557, and people talk like this here, and they say Mike and Kat. And and so these became my friends. These are kids I got there in the second grade.
5: Yeah.
4: And so from the second grade on, these were my buddies. And what I said in my first book, The Big Black Lie, was the lie was that these were racist. These kids were racist, and we were going to be in the heart of racism, and you know there were going to be lynchings and all. And it was so opposite.
5: Yeah.
4: Now here's what's funny about it. Part of it was opposite because people don't think that way.
5: Mm-hmm.
4: I just think that people accept you for who you are. Another part of it had to do with my grandparents. My grandmother did all the, she called it trading. Just to tell you how far back she goes to work. She did all the buying of products for this family that we worked for. So we'd walk into stores, Nathan, and my grandmother, we'd go to the grocery store. My grandmother would buy $700 worth of groceries to do a party. I mean, wow. Who buys $700 worth of groceries? And they pull up the little thing and she just signed her name and we left. And wow. Bearfield, who was the accountant, he paid all the bills. So I want you to just think, there's this poor black family who would go to Everage's appliance store, buy $15,000 worth of goods because something went out or something failed or whatever. And this black lady would saunter in and say, "Hey, Joe, I need a new refrigerator, a deep freeze, this, that, and the other." We'd walk out of there with, you know, $6,000 worth of stuff. She'd sign her name and we'd leave. And that bill got paid. So what's funny is I remember going into Everage's appliance store and it had been years. And we go in, and as soon as my grandmother hit that store, Joe Everage came out of his office. "Miss Thompson, how you doing?" And he just doted on my grandmother. And I remember just thinking to myself, she's like Elvis's mother.
5: Yeah.
4: The way he treated her. And so all these observations were, okay, Kevin, this is the 60s and the 70s, and black folks are oppressed. And I'm going, no, they're not. My grandparent by proxy, my grandmother by proxy, and my grandfather were wealthy by proxy. Mm-hmm. And everybody saw that. And they knew, don't bother them. Now, that was part of it. The other thing was, my brother and I were good kids. We were good students. We were good kids. We were instilled, you know, good family values from my grandparents. And the stores, they saw that. The people saw that.
5: Yeah.
4: And they reacted differently. So, and I would notice how they treated us versus other black kids who were bad kids, who were miscreants. And it had nothing to do with color. It had to do with behavior. And so I chronicle that in my first book, which I think is an amazing book. And I'm not saying it just to promote it, but buy that book.
5: Yes, get out there. And they're best-selling books. You got several of them. And
4: Three of them.
5: I'm so proud of you, brother. It's amazing what you've been able to accomplish. And I just think it's so important. It all starts with mindset. You know, you were told all sorts of things about how it was going to be. But your reality was different because you saw from a different light, a different standpoint. And I love that you were adopted by your grandparents at the age of 5. I can see they did a really good job for you as well. And the education that you were able to get, you know, I think that's amazing because some people will look at things in their life, they'll hit a speed bump. You know, maybe their parents will pass away or go to jail like yours. But the thing is that they can either make an excuse or they can make that their motivation.
4: And that's such a great point. And that's kind of where I was going with, you know, my life. When I compare my life of losing my mother and my father going to prison to Nathan Osmond's, where you're like, "Oh my gosh, Kevin." Well, I compare my life to Michelle, right? The girl I explained earlier. And I think to myself, "Oh my gosh." Well, Michelle could compare her life to a young lady that we met who was a sex slave in the Congo and ended up going to Harvard. You know, oh my gosh, you know, there's always an oh my gosh. And the question is, how does a human spirit determine I'm going to overcome it? And here's what is interesting to me and why I can never be discouraged. As my grandmother would say, if you wake up in horse poop, get out and look for the pony, right? Because I just know there's always something worse. There's always a situation that is worse than what you think you're going through. There's always somebody suffering more than you. And if you allow yourself to sort of buy into the suffering, well, then it's easy to succumb.
5: Yeah.
4: Look, the world is a mean place, but if you can figure out a way around it and you can twist your mindset, here's what I would say, just to be very succinct. And I would say this to the entire audience. When I think about why I overcome and what's been sort of drilled into young blacks today, which is woe are you, that you were slaves and you had a lack of civil rights. And now we want to teach critical race theory that tells you that white people are getting something better than you in this nation today. Mm-hmm. And it's almost like they're taking the American spirit and they're trying to just put a damper on it for young blacks. You could have never sold me that lie.
5: Yeah.
4: Growing up. And so I look at when you take away a kid's ability to dream, a person's ability to have initiative, to believe that they can become and do whatever they want. I don't know how you grew up, but I would bet you your parents instilled in you, you can be whatever you choose to be. Now, yeah. You can choose to be a loser, but you could also choose to be president. When Obama got elected, people said to me, did you ever think that was going to happen? I was like, yeah, at one point I thought it might be me. You know, I never
5: Great
4: thought
5: answer.
4: For one second I couldn't be president of the United States.
5: Yeah.
4: Not one second of my life. So I hate that we've killed this spirit. We dim the light, particularly of young minorities and specifically young blacks.
5: Yeah.
4: Into believing that you can't do whatever you choose to do.
5: It's a limited mindset to think that way. I'm grateful that you were raised. I love the answer you gave about that. But yeah, I thought it could be me. Well, every child should think they can become the president of the United States. Why not? I love that. You know, the quarterback of the Seattle Seahawks, his father always said to him, why not you?
4: Right.
5: You know, and I love that. When he talked about that, when he won the Super Bowl, why not you? It all starts with mindset. And so I love that. It's all about attitude. You know, we become what the conversations that we say to ourselves. And I love that your grandparents instilled that in you and you were able to get a good education. I mean, you helped to build supercomputers for how many years? You know,
4: yeah,
5: you've gone on and done all sorts of things with your career. And I love that you're out there now utilizing your talents as a storyteller, as a movie producer and director and actor and everything else, that you're out there utilizing these talents. But it had to start somewhere. And I believe it all started in the home. What specifically did your grandparents say to you that instilled that confidence that you needed to be successful?
4: Okay, so it's two things. So my older brother, I call him my brother. He was my cousin, but he lived with us for a while. His name is Larry.
5: Uh-huh.
4: And he was Larry's 9 years older than I am. And a reason why I became an electrical engineer was because of Larry. He would come home and work on stuff with soldering irons and fix circuits. And I was like, that is so cool. So I learned it from him. And he'd tell me, this is a capacitor, this is a resistor, this is an inductor, this is what these do in a circuit and all that. So I had a leg up going to college because my brother, we called him my brother, older brother. So, but here's what's interesting about Larry. Larry would come home from school, 9 years older than I am, and he was going to college, and he'd say, death penalty, for it or against it. Now I'm like 8 years old, you know, and he's asking me about the death penalty, and I'm like, for it. And he'd go, but what if it's killing Kirk, you know, who's my brother? And I was like, what did he do? So here's what he taught me. Never answer the question. Always ask more questions. So I became curious. If you ask me a question, I'd have to get the context. Because he'd say, Ferrari versus a Ford pickup. Who wins? And I'd go, Ferrari. And he'd go, over mountainous terrain.
5: No, there you go.
4: Ford pickup. So you learned, never answer the question. You have to play 20 questions. And when I started learning the question, and I would walk him down a corner and to the point where it was finally, okay, now you can tell me the Ferrari will win. Then he was like, okay, now you're starting to think. So that was a
5: Love
4: huge
5: that.
4: Influence in what I did. And then the other story I'll tell you, the one where people ask me, and what was the impetus for my first book, The Big Black Lie,
5: yeah,
4: how I learned the truth about the Democratic Party, was a story I told about when we moved to Brady from San Antonio, and I was in the second grade, and we had barely gotten there, and there was this huge event with a town of less than 6,000 people. There were 2,000 people in this thing, and we had to go. And I don't know where my brother was and my grandfather, probably fishing. So I had to go with my grandmother to this thing. And we go there and I'd taken one piano lesson because my brother took one. And when you're poor, one kid can't get something. The other kid does. Oh, if Kirk got something, I needed to get something.
5: Yeah.
4: That's the way poor people work. So my brother got a piano lesson. So I told my grandmother, I need a piano lesson. And so I got one lesson. He had two by that time. And I had my first one. So I learned where middle C was.
5: Yeah.
4: So we go to this event, 2,000 people, and they ask, could somebody play the piano? And my grandmother forces me out of the chair, literally pushes me into the aisle and says, here, he can play. What are you talking about? I took one lesson. I can't play the piano. So the guy up front goes, we got us a piano player. And I literally had to go up and play the piano if you want to call it that, and play the Star Spangled Banner for us to open this meeting. And Deacon Reed, I'm not going to bore you with the details, but here's what I will tell you. I beat this piano with, you know, with my elbows and my toes because I didn't know how to play. And I go back, I mean, I literally just pound the keys to the tempo of the Star Spangled Banner. If you've ever seen a scene like that.
5: Yeah.
4: And I go back to my chair and my grandmother is sitting there like this. All proud, you know, chin askew and face looking up towards the heavens.
5: Yeah.
4: And I literally had two thoughts. How could you do this to me when you know I couldn't play the piano?
5: Mm-hmm.
4: And also my simultaneous thought was, there is nothing I can ever not accomplish. So I tell people that story because most people I tell, Nathan, would say, I would never, you know, I ask, would you send your kid up to play the Star Spangled Banner if they had one piano lesson? And everybody goes, heck no. But when I think about what it did to me, I tell you, there's a part of me that goes, yeah, maybe I would now.
5: Yeah.
4: Maybe I would, because it made me fearless.
5: It made you fearless, and that's the point. See, your grandmother believed that you had greatness within you, even with one piano lesson, and what that did for you, even though you were upset probably in the moment, that why did you do that to me? It changed who you were. You grew
4: moment was one of the most, because again, in reflecting on the book, when somebody asked me, I go, isn't everybody this way? And then my common sense kicked in and went, of course not. Something mm-hmm. made you that way. And that's when I thought about, where did that begin? And that story hit me. And I thought, wow. Because up to that point, I'd never even thought about it. But
5: yeah.
4: Then it hit me. And I was like, man. So I remember saying to myself, I got to challenge all my kids in ways that I think might be like, that's too much. You still want to challenge them because mm-hmm. you never know where that's going to impact them later in life.
5: Well, I love that you talked about questions. We had Andy Andrews here on our show once, and he said that the quality of our questions, or quality of our answers, is determined by the quality of our questions. We just had Noah St. John on here talking about affirmations, asking the right questions rather than say, you know, why am I so fat, or why am I so poor, or why am I so victimized, right? The thing mm-hmm. is that you ask the right question. Why am I so rich?
4: Man, that
5: why
4: is
5: do I have so
4: profound.
5: Many friends? It's
4: you,
5: really
4: you've had some
5: powerful.
4: Great. You've had some great guests and you know, here's the other thing. I love these types of conversations because we learn from one another. You're so right. And to have that many people sort of connect the dots on questioning, I knew Larry wanted me to be, you know, to sort of have this, I call it intellectual curiosity. But I never thought of it in the context of everybody sort of coming to that conclusion. And so when you say three or four more people do it, it helps galvanize it in my mind that, yeah, that is exactly what happened. Is I learned how to question, and some of the questions were stupid at first. But as you practice it, you get better and better and better. And to go back to the Clarence Thomas, Justice Thomas quote, I've been doing this for decades.
5: Mm-hmm.
4: So and people will say, How do you interview on Fox and not get lost or whatever? And I go, to me, it's as easy as breathing. I already know, miniature, you start framing your question, I'm already three questions ahead. I'm Bobby Fischer, you know?
5: Yeah.
4: in the thing here. And so the leftists who think they've got some logical, you know, thing over me, don't even get it. They're not even in the game. I mean, I'm playing 20 of them at the same time. I'm moving, playing everybody's chess pieces.
5: Yeah.
4: And, you know, and winning the game. So yeah, but it's interesting to have so many people say that on your program.
5: Well, it's important to understand the importance of asking the right questions and also not painting yourself as a victim, because you could have done that. And there are people that do that. I remember doing a seminar, and I forget which city we were in, but I had this young man come up to me, and he had this attitude. He's like, yeah. And he's like, I bought this and I did this and I got 2 degrees. And he was like, everything he said was like, was trying to impress me.
4: Right.
5: And I put my arm around this young man and I said, you know what, brother? Congratulations. I think that's awesome. Kevin, thank you again for all that you're doing. Thanks for being on the show. And like we say to all of our guests here on the show, may God bless you. God bless your dreams, and may He bless you in achieving awesomeness right now. Thank you so much for being on the show.
4: Appreciate it.
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1: Bless the Lord, O my soul, and all that is within me, bless his holy name. Bless the Lord, O my soul, and forget not all his benefits, who forgives all your iniquities, who heals all your diseases, who redeems your life from destruction, who crowns you with loving kindness and tender mercies, who satisfies your mouth with good things, so that your youth is renewed like the eagles. For as the heavens are high above the earth, so great is his mercy toward those who fear him. As far as the east is from the west, so far has he removed our transgressions from us. As a father pities his children, so the Lord pities those who fear him. For he knows our frame. He remembers that we are dust.

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Within 15 seconds of logging onto social media, the algorithm has your daughter in its crosshairs. It sends her a steady flow of images telling her she isn't thin enough, pretty enough. They invade her brain, causing body dysmorphia, anxiety, depression, leading to the worst rates of eating disorders, self-harm, and suicide we have ever known. All while she's sitting right next to you on her phone. 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
1: From Feature Story News in Washington, I'm Tony Waterman. President Donald Trump says the U.S. has destroyed seven Iranian fast boats that have tried to interfere with its efforts to guide ships through the Strait of Hormuz, something Iran has denied. In a social media post, the president also said Iran had damaged a South Korean cargo ship. U.S. Central Command says Iran has fired on U.S. warships in the Middle East, but rejected claims from an Iranian media agency that one of its vessels in the strait was hit by two missiles on Monday. FSN's Mitch McCann reports.
2: On Monday, the FARS news agency, which is linked to the Islamic Revolutionary Guard, claimed that two missiles struck a U.S. warship as it attempted to enter the Strait of Hormuz. U.S. Central Command denied this, posting online that no U.S. Navy ships had been struck. It said U.S. forces are supporting what it called Project Freedom and are enforcing the naval blockade on Iranian ports. It comes after President Trump revealed on Sunday that the U.S. Navy would start guiding stranded vessels through the strait, something likely to be fraught with danger, given the IRCG has a number of small armed vessels known as fast boats in the area. The US and Iran are still reportedly exchanging options for an agreement to end the war, but President Trump continues to insist that the US has all the leverage.
1: Iran appears to be attacking not only ships at sea, but neighboring countries as well, threatening a shaky ceasefire that's been in place for nearly a month. The United Arab Emirates Ministry of Defense says it's responded to multiple missile and drone attacks from Iran and that a fire has broken out at one of its petroleum sites. Fears of an escalating conflict have sent oil prices surging. Treasury Secretary Scott Bessent acknowledged on Fox News Monday that this is impacting Americans, but insisted prices will fall fast once the war ends.
3: I am confident on the other side of this, the world's going to be awash in oil. That the UAE has come out of OPEC, they're going to be pumping more. You know, OPEC just announced they're going to be pumping more, and the U.S. has record crude deliveries.
1: The U.S. Supreme Court has temporarily restored access to the abortion pill mifepristone via telehealth and mail, pausing a lower court ruling that would have required in-person visits. The order from the top court allows pharmacy or mail order access without in-person doctor visits to continue for another week as lawyers send arguments to the court. Manufacturers of mifepristone argue that the drug is safe, but conservative states say mailing the drug weakens their abortion bans. Medication abortions using mifepristone now account for a majority of abortions in the U.S., blunting the impact of the overturning of Roe v. Wade in 2022. From bureaus worldwide, this is FSN.
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2: Hey world, I have a quick message. It's about safe driving. All right, let's go. Anytime you're driving, have the seatbelt buckle tight, both hands on the wheel and your phone out of sight. When not in your hand trying to text somebody back, because if you do, your car might get smacked. The moral of the story, just put your phone down. The people on the road will stay safe and sound. Put your phone down, put your phone down. 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Yeah.
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3: Hello, my friends, and welcome back to Achieving Awesomeness Now. This is Nathan Osmond, your life coach. Thanks for taking time out of your busy schedules to join us today. We got a great guest. We've got the one and only Kevin Jackson on the program today. Let me tell you a little bit about this guy. Kevin Jackson is an author of 3 Amazon best-selling books, a former Fox News contributor, and an award-winning filmmaker. Adopted by his maternal grandparents at the age of 5 after the death of his mother, Kevin explains, "On the day my mother died, I lost my mother and my grandmother." That logic is what Kevin teaches daily, amazing audiences regularly with his insights and wit. Kevin attended a prestigious military boarding school paid for by his grandparents' employer. Kevin excelled in sports and academics. He accepted an academic scholarship to Southern Methodist University in Dallas, Texas. While at SMU, Kevin obtained degrees in electrical engineering, computer science, and math. He worked for almost a decade designing supercomputers before ending his technical career as a management consultant to the world's largest companies. He transitioned into management consulting. He transitioned to management consulting, servicing the largest companies in the world with 71 of the Fortune 100 companies in America as clients of his firm. In 2009, Kevin and his wife Melissa built the Black Sphere Organization, a company dedicated to ending identity politics. Shortly thereafter, his peers declared him the valedictorian of rising political pundits. In 2018, Kevin transitioned to pop culture, where he and his team produced the first Hollywood movie, Bleeding Blue, a film that told the truth about policing in America. The film premiered late that year and won the Chandler International Film Festival. Critics call the film a masterpiece. Along with creating additional film projects, Kevin is CEO of Seeking Educational Excellence, otherwise known as SEE, a 501c3 dedicated to empowerment and education, and a fellow at the Robert J. Dole Institute of Politics. Learn more at kevinjacksonnetwork.com. We are honored to have him on the show. Please welcome to the program, Kevin Jackson. Welcome to the program, Kevin Jackson. How are you, my friend?
4: Man, I could, if I was any better, I'd be you. That's a saying that everybody uses on me. But in this case, if I was any better, I would be Nathan Osmond.
3: Oh, man, I'll pay you later. I tell you, it's so awesome that we've connected. We just met just like this week.
4: It was a few days ago. And holy, I got to tell you, and I'll tell your audience, it was such a pleasure. It was truly like a couple of old high school buddies that just reconvened, you know?
3: Yeah. We hit it off, and I said, I've got to get this guy on our show because you're out there making a difference. I mean, you got Justice Clarence Thomas, who said to you, Kevin Jackson, you are one of the best at synthesizing political issues to their essence. And I just think what a great quote, you know?
4: I'm going to add some context to that. So I'm in his office, or it was supposed to be a 15-minute meeting. I'm there for 2 hours. And towards the end of the meeting, we're looking at his law books. And I'm just fascinated. He's one of my favorite people in the world. And what a hoot. He's a great guy. So I say to him, Justice Thomas, it's amazing to me that you take all this information in these law books and you have to synthesize it down to, you know, to things that become law. And he goes, mm-hmm. Kevin, hold it. He goes, what you do, and that's when he, in his big booming voice, he says, what you do is you take all the things that are happening in pop culture, in politics, and you have a way of narrowing, synthesizing it down to its essence. You're one of the best at it. And I go, can I take out my phone and you say that again? That's a true story.
5: I love that. Then you're out there. I mean, you're a former Fox News contributor. You're a best-selling author, a movie director, movie star. I mean,
4: Stop it. Seriously.
5: It's so great to have you on our show. We're going to talk about some things today that are going on in our world today and how you're able to combat that, because it just seems there's a lot of issues with racism, at least race baiters that are out there that are trying to use everything race in every conversation. And it's just interesting how you're able to really neutralize those conversations. Right. And I would love to talk about your upbringing, because we were talking about that the other day on America Matters Media with Eddie Floyd, and we were talking about your childhood, because it was not, it was a lot different than mine. And
4: yeah,
5: and I grew up.
4: That's putting it lightly.
5: But I want to talk about that, because I'm fascinated with how people can go through things like that, and not just go through them, but grow through them, and how it molded and shaped the man that I have on my show today. Tell me a little bit about what it was like growing up with your parents and everything else, and just paint that picture for our listeners.
4: Yeah. So, you know, it's funny because I think about my childhood, and certainly compared to yours and you know, my childhood, if we're going to, you know, who grew up poor, you know, if we're going to play the dozens on that, well, I win. But yeah. When my wife and I did adopt, we helped kids get adopted out of foster care. And you hear those harrowing stories and you think to yourself, wow, you know, my life, even though I think it's bad, I could top that 1,000 times over. Mm-hmm. One of the girls who works for me, her mother had her dealing dope at the age of 5. Then her mother would prostitute her. By the time she was 12, she was a full-blown prostitute that her mother did. I mean, it's as insane, these stories. So, you know, I'm going to give you my story under the context of that, and I think, and I'll tie it into why it's important to understand that whatever your story is in it overcoming, mm-hmm. you know, you've got to take it into context. I lost my mother before I turned 5 years old. She died right before I was going to turn 5 in May. I turned 5 in June. She died of a blood clot, just went for routine female surgery. What was supposed to be a day surgery. My grandmother takes me and my brother to go get her after school. And the doctors told her that she had died during that procedure. Now, prior to that, my mother left my father, had divorced him, which is why I wasn't born in Texas. My brother was born in Texas. They moved to New Jersey for an Air Force assignment my dad had. I got born in New Jersey. Then my mother was on the way to divorce him. She moved us back to Texas, and we moved in with my maternal grandparents. Then shortly after that, she died. My father ended up going to San Quentin Prison, a gifted guy, but just used his gifts for all the wrong things. And I didn't meet my father's side of the family until I was 45 years old.
5: Wow.
4: And when I met him, they were like, you are the identical image. I sound just like my dad. We have the same consonants, you name it, which I wasn't too happy to learn. Okay. but my great grandma, my great aunt, who just passed away recently at an age of 106, said, you were the spitting image, but you were the alter ego of your father. You were the good. So that's a little bit of a backdrop of the quote strife in my life. Now, we were poor. We knew we were poor, but I was around wealth. I mean, I'm living on this 25,000 acre resort, and they had a big lodge, a hunting lodge, and people would come in and we did parties. My brother and I worked as servers for the party. So we had our little smoking jackets on and we'd serve drinks and we'd serve, you know, put the plates down. I had to learn how to do silverware setting. So I was getting this crazy education in the life of the rich while enjoying very little of it. Okay. And that was my background. But here's the thing, I told you this, I said, the day my mother died, I lost my mother and my grandmother.
5: Yes. Tell
4: because
5: us.
4: My grandma. Yeah. And I think that's a profound quote. I hate to give myself, you know, too much credit for it, but it was truly how I look back on it. And I felt, because I didn't have my father's parents. I don't know what it is to have grandparents, because once my grandmother became my mother, then all bets were off. It wasn't the cuddle them and, you know, spoil them and send them home. it was, nope, I'm now your mom.
5: Yeah.
4: But it was an interesting anachronism when you think about, you go from your mother and father raising you to your grandparents raising you, because my grandparents were another generation removed from my parents. So I'm this kid that's sort of stuck in this 1940s and 50s mindset about the Black condition.
5: Yeah.
4: And my grandparents would say to me, even though they were staunch Democrats, and they were Kennedy Democrats, which is very different than the Democrats today, they would say things like, you got to be better than those white kids in school. Now, they didn't mean it racist in a racist sense. They just meant, if they're smart, you got to be smarter. If they're good, you got to be better, you know, in every way.
5: Yeah.
4: So they put this sense of empowerment. And by the way, Nathan, this was what kids from my generation and before, my age and before, were, it was instilled in us.
5: Yeah.
4: Don't you make excuses. You better be better. And so that generation's gone. And so to kind of put things in context as to why do I think the way I think and why do I have this sort of everything can be overcome attitude, it's because my grandparents were, there were no excuses.
5: I love that. No excuses. It reminds me, I used to travel on the road with Les Brown. We do seminars together, and he talked about how he was born on the floor of an abandoned building in Liberty City, a suburb of Miami, you know, and how he was adopted as a young kid with his brother by Mrs. Mamie Brown. And she instilled those same principles in him, you know, and taught him how to be hungry, you know, and how to
4: right.
5: go after his goals, and just how he had to overcome, you know, being called the dumb twin, the DT, you know. And I think that the things that we tell ourselves, the stories and the narratives that we tell ourselves, become our reality. So if we want to make sure, if we want to position ourselves as a victim, you know, I didn't live in the 60s. I didn't experience that type of racism, but I know people who did, you know, and I'm able to learn from history. I remember standing there, right there at the Lorraine Motel, standing right there by that balcony, just staring up there. And then I walked into that, you know, the Civil Rights Museum there.
4: Yep,
5: and just
4: I've been there.
5: How powerful that was to just hear the history and to walk there and to see what happened to Dr. Martin Luther King. He's one of my heroes. We're going to talk about him a little bit today. But I love that you were able to take that motivation and become somebody that's so outspoken about race, and not in a negative sense from a victim standpoint, but rather calling out those that are race baiters and trying to make everything about race.
4: Right.
5: Why is it important to be polarized here as far as color, you know, color is concerned?
4: But the thing that did it, because had I stayed in San Antonio where I grew up,
5: yeah.
4: I recognized it because my grandmother, before we moved to the ranch, worked at a posh white salon. She did white hair, is what they would say. And so I already knew. The guy who ran that shop, his name was Leonard, and he was gay. He was the first gay person I ever met. I didn't know what gay was. I just knew that Leonard was not my depiction of a man, okay? You know, our kids have this formation of how things are.
5: Sure.
4: Because he was very effeminate. But he was always really welcoming. Every time my brother and I would have to stay there, and we'd sit outside, and the blue hairs would come in, and my grandmother would do white hair. But when she came home, she did black hair at the house.
5: Wow.
4: You know, so you could see, I could see the lives, the differences in growing up. But once we moved, and we moved to the country, and I'll never forget my uncle saying, he said two things. He says, man, y'all gonna be around all these racists, number one. And then number two, he said, these boys are gonna be talking country. You know, the country accent,
5: yeah.
4: Which I grew up in the heart of hillbillies, right? Rednecks.
5: Uh-huh.
4: And do you hear any country accent? Of course not, because it's ingrained in you. I mean, you can adopt it a little. But anyway, so I'm in the dead center of Texas, and this little town, population 5,557, and people talk like this here, and they say Mike and Kat. And so these became my friends. These are kids I got there in the second grade.
5: Yeah.
4: And so from the second grade on, these were my buddies. And what I said in my first book, The Big Black Lie, was the lie was that these were racist. These kids were racist, and we were gonna be in the heart of racism, and you know, there were gonna be lynchings and all. And it was so opposite.
5: Yeah.
4: Now here's what's funny about it. Part of it was opposite because people don't think that way.
5: Mm-hmm.
4: I just think that people accept you for who you are. Another part of it had to do with my grandmother did all the, she called it trading. just to tell you how far back she goes to work. She did all the buying of products for this family that we work for. So we'd walk into stores, Nathan, and my grandmother, we'd go to the grocery store. My grandmother would buy $700 worth of groceries to do a party. I mean, who buys $700 worth of groceries? And they pull up the little thing and she just signed her name and we left. And Bearfield, who was the accountant, he paid all the bills. So I want you to just think, there's this poor black family who would go to Everage's appliance store, buy $15,000 worth of goods because something went out or something failed or whatever. And this black lady would walk, saunter in and say, "Hey, Joe, I need a new refrigerator, a deep freeze, this, that, and the other." We'd walk out of there with, you know, $6,000 worth of stuff. She'd sign her name and we'd leave. And that bill got paid. So what's funny is I remember going into Everage's appliance store and it had been years. And we go in, and as soon as my grandmother hit that store, Joe Everage came out of his office. "Miss Thompson, how you doing?" He just doted on my grandmother. And I remember just thinking to myself, she's like Elvis's mother.
5: Yeah.
4: The way he treated her. And so all these observations were, okay, Kevin, this is the 60s and the 70s, and black folks are oppressed. And I'm going, no, they're not. My grandparent by proxy, my grandmother by proxy, and my grandfather were wealthy by proxy. Mm-hmm. And everybody saw that. And they knew, don't bother them. Now, that was part of it. The other thing was, my brother and I were good kids. We were good students. We were good kids. We were instilled, you know, good family values from my grandparents. And the stores, they saw that. The people saw that.
5: Yeah.
4: And they reacted differently. So, and I would notice how they treated us versus other black kids who were bad kids, who were miscreants. And it had nothing to do with color. It had to do with behavior. And so I chronicle that in my first book, which I think is an amazing book. And I'm not saying it just to promote it, but buy that book.
5: Yes, get out there. And they're best-selling books. You got several of them. And I'm so proud of you, brother. It's amazing what you've been able to accomplish. And I just think it's so important. It all starts with mindset. You know, you were told all sorts of things about how it was going to be, but your reality was different because you saw from a different light and a different standpoint. And I love that you're adopted by your grandparents at the age of 5. I can see they did a really good job for you as well. And the education that you were able to get, you know, I think that's amazing because some people will look at things in their life, they'll hit a speed bump. You know, maybe their parents will pass away or go to jail like yours. But the thing is that They can either make an excuse or they can make that their motivation.
4: And that's such a great point. And that's kind of where I was going with, you know, my life. When I compare my life of losing my mother and my father going to prison to Nathan Osmond's, well, you're like, oh my gosh, Kevin. Well, I compare my life to Michelle, right? The girl I explained earlier. And I think to myself, oh my gosh. Well, Michelle could compare her life to a young lady that we met who was a sex slave in the Congo and ended up going to Harvard, you know? Yeah. Oh my gosh. You know, there's always an oh my gosh. And the question is, how does a human spirit determine I'm gonna overcome it? And here's what is interesting to me and why I can never be discouraged, as my grandmother would say, if you wake up in horse poop, get out and look for the pony, right? Because I just know there's always something worse. There's always a situation that is worse than what you think you're going through. There's always somebody suffering more than you. And if you allow yourself to sort of buy into the suffering, well, then it's easy to succumb.
5: Yeah.
4: Look, the world is a mean place, but if you can figure out a way around it and you can twist your mindset, here's what I would say, just to be very succinct. And I would say this to the entire audience. When I think about why I overcome and what's been sort of drilled into young blacks today, which is woe are you, that you were slaves and you had a lack of civil rights. And now we want to teach critical race theory that tells you that white people are getting something better than you in this nation today. Mm-hmm. And it's almost like they're taking the American spirit and they're trying to just put a damper on it for young blacks. You could have never sold me that lie. growing up. And so I look at, when you take away a kid's ability to dream, a person's ability to have initiative, to believe that they can become and do whatever they want. I don't know how you grew up, but I would bet you your parents instilled in you, you can be whatever you choose to be. Now, you can choose to be a loser, but you could also choose to be president. When Obama got elected, people said to me, did you ever think that was going to happen? I was like, at one point, I thought it might be me. You know, I never thought for one second I couldn't be president of the United States.
5: Yeah.
4: Not one second of my life. So I hate that we've killed this spirit. We dim the light, particularly of young minorities and specifically young blacks.
5: Yeah.
4: Into believing that you can't do whatever you choose to do.
5: It's a limited mindset to think that way. I'm grateful that you were raised. I love the answer you gave about that. But yeah, I thought it could be me. Well, every child should think they could become the president of the United States. Why not? I love that, you know, the quarterback of the Seattle Seahawks, his father always said to him, why not you?
4: Right.
5: You know, and I love that. When he talked about that, when he won the Super Bowl, why not you? It all starts with mindset. And so I love that. It's all about attitude. You know, what we become what the conversations that we say to ourselves. And I love that your grandparents instilled that in you and you were able to get a good education. I mean, you helped to build supercomputers for how many years? You know, you've done all sorts of things with your career. And I love that you're out there now utilizing your talents as a storyteller, as a movie producer, director, and actor, and everything else, that you're out there utilizing these talents. But it had to start somewhere. And I believe it all started in the home. What specifically did your grandparents say to you that instilled that confidence that you needed to be successful?
4: Okay, so it's two things. So my older brother, I call him my brother. He was my cousin, but he lived with us for a while. His name is Larry.
5: Uh-huh.
4: And he was Larry's 9 years older than I am. And a reason why I became an electrical engineer was because of Larry. He would come home and work on stuff with soldering irons and fixed circuits. And I was like, that is so cool. So I learned it from him. And he'd tell me, this is a capacitor, this is a resistor, this is an inductor, this is what these do in a circuit and all that. So I had a leg up going to college because my brother, we called him my brother, older brother. So, but here's what's interesting about Larry. Larry would come home from school, 9 years older than I am, and he was going to college, and he'd say, death penalty, for it or against it. Now I'm like 8 years old, you know, and he's asking me about the death penalty, and I'm like, for it. And he'd go, but what if it's killing Kirk, you know, who's my brother? And I was like, what did he do? So here's what he taught me. Never answer the question. Always ask more questions. So I became curious. If you ask me a question, I'd have to get the context. Because he'd say, Ferrari versus a Ford pickup. Who wins? And I'd go, Ferrari. And he'd go, over mountainous terrain.
5: No, there you go.
4: Ford pickup. So you learned, never answer the question. You have to play 20 questions. And when I started learning the question, and I would walk him down a corner and to the point where it was finally, okay, now you can tell me the Ferrari will win. Then he was like, okay, now you're starting to think. So that was a huge influence in what I did. And then the other story I'll tell you, the one where people ask me, and what was the impetus for my first book, The Big Black Lie, how I learned the truth about the Democratic Party, was a story I told about when we moved to Brady from San Antonio, and I was in the second grade, and we had barely gotten there, and there was this huge event with a town of less than 6,000 people. There were 2,000 people in this thing, and we had to go. And I don't know where my brother was and my grandfather, probably fishing. So I had to go with my grandmother to this thing. And we go there and I'd taken one piano lesson because my brother took one. And when you're poor, one kid can't get something. The other kid does. If Kirk got something, I needed to get something.
5: Yeah.
4: That's the way poor people work. So my brother got a piano lesson. So I told my grandmother, I need a piano lesson. And so I got one lesson. He had two by that time. And I had my first one. So I learned where middle C was.
5: Yeah.
4: So we go to this event, 2,000 people, and they ask, could somebody play the piano? And my grandmother forces me out of the chair, literally pushes me into the aisle and says, here, he can play. What are you talking about? I took one lesson. I can't play the piano. So the guy up front goes, we got us a piano player. And I literally had to go up and play the piano, if you want to call it that, and play the Star Spangled Banner for us to open this meeting. And you can read, I'm not going to bore you with the details, but here's what I will tell you. I beat this piano with, you know, with my elbows and my toes because I didn't know how to play. And I go back, I mean, I literally just pound the keys to the tempo of the Star Spangled Banner. If you've ever seen a scene like that.
5: Yeah.
4: And I go back to my chair and my grandmother is sitting there like this. All proud, you know, chin askew and face looking up towards the heavens.
5: Yeah.
4: And I literally had two thoughts. How could you do this to me when you know I couldn't play the piano?
5: Mm-hmm.
4: And also my simultaneous thought was, there is nothing I can ever not accomplish. So I tell people that story because most people I tell, Nathan, would say, I would never, you know, I ask, would you send your kid up to play the Star Spangled Banner if they had one piano lesson? And everybody goes, heck no. But when I think about what it did to me, I tell you, there's a part of me that goes, yeah, maybe I would now.
5: Yeah.
4: Maybe I would, because it made me fearless.
5: It made you fearless, and that's the point. See, your grandmother believed that you had greatness within you, even with one piano lesson, and what that did for you, even though you're upset probably in the moment that, why did you do that to me? It changed who you were. You grew
4: in that moment. That moment was one of the most, because again, in reflecting on the book, when somebody asked me, I go, isn't everybody this way? And then my common sense kicked in and went, of course not. Something mm-hmm. made you that way. And when I thought about, where did that begin? And that story hit me. And I thought, wow. Because up to that point, I'd never even thought about it. But
5: yeah.
4: Then it hit me. And I was like, man. So I remember saying to myself, I got to challenge all my kids in ways that I think might be like, that's too much. You still want to challenge them because mm-hmm. you never know where that's going to impact them later in life.
5: Well, I love that you talked about questions. We had Andy Andrews here on our show once, and he said that the quality of our questions, or quality of our answers, is determined by the quality of our questions. We just had Noah St. John on here talking about affirmations, asking the right questions rather than say, you know, why am I so fat, or why am I so poor, or why am I so victimized, right? The thing mm-hmm. is that you ask the right question. Why am I so rich?
4: Man, that
5: why
4: is
5: do I have so
4: profound.
5: Many friends? It's you, really
4: you've had some
5: powerful.
4: Great. You've had some great guests, and you know, here's the other thing. I love these types of conversations because we learn from one another. You're so right. And to have that many people sort of connect the dots on questioning, I knew Larry wanted me to be, you know, to sort of have this, I call it intellectual curiosity, but I never thought of it in the context of everybody sort of coming to that conclusion. And so when you say three or four more people do it, it helps galvanize it in my mind that, yeah, that is exactly what happened. Is I learned how to question, and some of the questions were stupid at first, but as you practice it, you get better and better and better. And to go back to the Clarence Thomas, Justice Thomas quote, I've been doing this for decades. Mm-hmm. So and people will say, How do you interview on Fox and not get lost or whatever? And I go, it's as easy as breathing. I already know, miniature, you start framing your question, I'm already three questions ahead. I'm Bobby Fischer, you know?
5: Yeah.
4: in the thing here. And so the leftists who think they've got some logical, you know, thing over me, don't even get it. They're not even in the game. I mean, I'm playing 20 of them at the same time. I'm moving, playing everybody's chess pieces.
5: Yeah.
4: And, you know, and winning the game. So yeah, but it's interesting to have so many people say that on your program.
5: Well, it's important to understand the importance of asking the right questions and also not painting yourself as a victim, because you could have done that. And there are people that do that. I remember doing a seminar, and I forget what city we were in, but I had this young man come up to me, and he had this attitude. He's like, yeah. And he's like, I bought this and I did this and I got 2 degrees. And he was like, everything he said was like, was trying to impress me.
4: Right.
5: And I put my arm around this young man and I said, you know what, brother? Congratulations. I think that's awesome. Kevin, thank you again for all that you're doing. Thanks for being on the show. And like we say to all of our guests here on the show, may God bless you. God bless your dreams, and may He bless you in achieving awesomeness right now. Thank you so much for being on the show.
4: Appreciate it.
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7: 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And now, here's Dr. John.
8: And a very pleasant good day to everybody. Yesterday, I talked a little bit more about the concept of reality being a state of energy and the fact that the law of attraction, which is all about how energy flows, is pretty simple. That which is like unto itself is attracted. In other words, what you put out energetically is going to determine what you get back. And we talked about the fact that if you decide you want something, I use the trip to San Diego as a metaphor, you have to point yourself in the direction of what you want. You've got to focus all your energy on it. And then there is a process involved to get from where you are to where you want to be. And you cannot skip the process. There is no way anybody can or ever has gone from point A to point Z in one fell swoop. It is much too large and painful and energetic change. So there is a process involved. Now the process can take a long time, or it can take a short amount of time. And that depends a lot on what your history, so to speak, has been. You may remember that I mentioned if you've been negative for a long time, if you've been focusing on what you don't want for a long time and attracting a lot of that, then turning that process around might take a little bit longer. It's kind of like learning how to fly an airplane. You start with a little single engine puddle jumper, and then once you get good at that, you move up to a twin engine, and then once you get good at that, you move up to a turboprop, and then once you get good at that, you move up to a jet. It doesn't happen overnight. It takes years of practice and training to get really good at flying that jet. But once you're flying the jet, you are going really, really fast in the direction you want to go. The process, according to Abraham Hicks, is called emotional escrow. And it's a really good metaphor for what's going on when you're trying to create a new reality, when you're trying to empower your life and employ the law of attraction in your favor rather than the way you might be used to having things go. And I will talk more about that right after this message.
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8: And once again, we're talking about the law of attraction, the art of manifesting a new reality, and the concept of emotional escrow. And it's a perfect term. Think about what it's like to buy a house. I'm sure a lot of you out there have either looked at buying a house or have bought one or more homes. When you buy a house, first of all, you have to see the house, and you have to like the house. Ooh, that's a nice one, honey. I think we could live here. And the more you see it, the more you like it, the more you want it, the more you're focusing your thoughts on having it. Well, then what happens? Then you put an offer in on the house. And let's just say that the owner of the house decides to take your offer. Yay! You just bought a house. But guess what? You don't get the keys to that house right away. The house has to go through a process called escrow. There have to be inspections. You have to apply for a loan and a mortgage. You've got to get homeowner's insurance and all this other stuff that has to happen between the time the owner says, yes, I will sell you my house, and the time you actually get the keys and walk in the door. That process is called escrow. It's a time lag. Things have to happen. When you are manifesting a new reality, things have to happen. You've got to get your mind in order. You've got to focus your thoughts. You have to take appropriate action. And of course, just like flying an airplane, the more you practice, the faster the process seems to go. And your baby steps at first can become larger and larger until the baby steps are no longer baby steps, and you are flying your manifestation jet plane speedily towards your intended destination. It takes practice, but the more you practice, the better you get. And the better you get, the sooner you have become a better you. And that's what this is all about. Life is about creating a better you over and over and over again. You cannot get it wrong. You never get it done. And it can be a ton of fun if you do it with the right attitude. Don't expect instantaneous results. Be consistent, work the process, and boy, oh boy, are you going to like that new house? Are you going to have some fun? Oh, guess what? That's rule number one. Ha ha. Okay, I said it. Now go live life large.
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7: Hello there, and a huge welcome to today's episode of Gina Gardner and Friends. I am delighted to be joined by Riley Doe. He's the commercial and marketing manager for Southend United Football Club, and we're going to be talking about community and the importance of sport in building and maintaining a really close-knit community. We're also going to talk about a very interesting project that Southend United have got going, which is called Draw Her Into the Game. But before we get started, welcome, Riley. Thank you very much for joining me.
8: Hello, it's great to be here. Thank you for having me.
7: So tell me about Southend Football Club.
8: Yeah, we're obviously based on the coast in Southeast Essex. We currently play in the National League, which is the fifth tier of English football. And we're kind of on a resurgence, if you like, under new ownership. So during the COVID years, if you like, the club came under a bit of financial pressure and we fell from League One to League Two and then straight to the National League in two seasons. And it's taken a few years, but we're rebuilding now, and with the help of our local community, really, we're kind of on the up again. Crowds have gone through the roof. The support from the local business community has gone through the roof as well. And we're kind of at the start of our rebuild, if that makes sense.
7: Yeah.
8: And there's been a lot of work that's gone on, but still so much more to do.
7: I mean, sport is so important in many people's lives. And I just wonder what your view was. If you look at the big Premier Leagues, who've got, you know, global followings, and then look at football clubs like yourself, which are very much at the heart of the community. What do you see as the value of clubs like yours as opposed to the big Premier League?
8: Yeah, definitely. I think they've all got a place in the ecosystem, and every football club supporter will tell you that their football club's the best, and that's what's so great about it, because just as we do so much work in Southend, you've got Carlisle who are doing the same in their town, and you've got Gates at Newcastle over in their area, and every corner of the country there's a football club which brings people together, and that's ultimately what it is. I mean, I say quite a lot of the time that we're really lucky that we've got a massive catchment area, but at the same time, there are still those links to London where you've got massive football clubs like West Ham, Arsenal, Chelsea, Tottenham, where people can almost support both clubs, which is a kind of a weird thing to say. But if, you know, for us, we know we're not going to win every game and we're not going to be at the top of the division like the Premier League, and that's okay. And I think fans know that, and what people get here at Southend is a day out with family or a day out with friends or with neighbours or colleagues or whoever it may be. And the good thing with our football club is we're kind of on that edge between really elite professionalism but also knowing our roots in the community. So if you come to the stadium 3 hours before kickoff, there'll be a group of fans waiting to speak to all the players who will stop, take photos, sign autographs, have a chat. But then when it comes down to 3 o'clock and the whistle goes, it's doing everything you can for a win. And that's what's great about it, because whether we do win or not, and thankfully we're winning quite a few more games than we're losing at the moment, you've still got the best of both worlds.
7: That connection, that physical connection with your players, being able to talk to them, have photographs with them, how important do you think that is for your fans?
8: Massive. It's massive. I mean, we live in a world where, especially in sport, everyone's quick to judge and to criticize. And, you know, it's one the famous saying, if it was that easy, everybody would do it. And yeah. I think the good thing of having those relationships is everyone appreciates that they are essentially just 11 people living their dream. Like they grew up wanting to be professional footballers, the select few that get to do it. And I think that makes it easier when results aren't going the right way, or, you know, we should have won and we maybe got a draw or whatever it may be. It's, you kind of get to see the human side rather than just these brands, if you like, that is what you'd find at the elite level of the game.
7: What else do your players do within the community that might be different to what goes on with the Premier League?
8: Yeah, they're brilliant. We're we, funnily enough, at the end of each season, we run an award called Community Champion, which is for the players, and it's voted by the fans for people who go above and beyond. And we've got a membership program alongside the Shrimpers Trust called the Junior Blues, which is about getting young kids involved in Southend United and showing them that football isn't a TV program, that there is actually something on your doorstep. And what we do every half term is run events. So, for example, Christmas, we took, I think it was 60 children, 10 members of the playing squad, and they literally just played bowling together for 2 hours, and we gave them Christmas presents. And it's that sort of thing that really builds a connection. So we had in October half term a day called Meet the Blues Day, which was free to attend. We literally just opened the doors to the stadium. Anyone could come and watch our players train. And then after, they went to one of our bars and stayed and signed autographs and took photos till every single supporter had gone home. And I think the players were there for about 3.5 hours, like, which just goes to show just how much interest there is. But it's brilliant. We're lucky that we've got such a good group of players that buy into the community, because obviously not everyone's from Southend. They might be from Hertfordshire or Surrey or wherever it may be. But when they join Southend and they live in a community or they stay at a hotel, whatever it may be, they really buy into what Southend is representing.
7: You know, one of the things that I think when you listen to the news, and, you know, there's lots of terrible things going on, but when people come together over a common interest, there's, yeah, I think, magic that happens, that sense of belonging, which is so important for us as human beings.
8: 100%. It's one of them things. I'm a Southend fan. Before I worked here, I had a season ticket, and, you know, I can see my seat here. And I just remember the people that I would say hello to every Saturday that I still don't know their name, but they sat next to me or sat in front of me, and you'd have that conversation about the football. And, you know, so many stories where we'll hear people who've met friends or loved ones through coming to football. And I say it all the time, there's no other thing in Southend on Sea that brings 8,000 people together every week. And that's something quite special, because when the football club does well, the whole city does well.
7: Yeah. It's interesting, isn't it, that I wonder how much of the culture of being engaged in the community, where does that originate? Is that because the fans demand it? Is that because the powers that be demand it of their players? It's got to work, hasn't it? So where do you think the culture comes from?
8: Yeah, it's a good question. I think it's something, I remember at university I learned this and it stuck with me, and I'd done a marketing degree, and the one thing they said was, businesses will spend millions and millions of pounds to get the loyalty that football clubs get for free. And, you know, if you go to a restaurant and have a bad experience, you might go one more time if that restaurant's lucky. But if you have two bad experiences, there's no way you're going back. If you come to the football and your team loses and they lose again and they lose again, you'll still go back the fourth time, because that might be the time they win.
7: Yes.
8: And there's something really special about that, that it's not manufactured, it's not engineered, it is just natural. And, you know, obviously it's the do or die. Do we get wins? Do we lose? Do we get 3 points? But ultimately it's just everyone coming together, and that's what makes it so nice.
7: If you had a magic wand, what do you think are the ingredients that create such a loyalty? you know, you've talked about people will come back even when they lose. And I was smiling to myself because I've got a friend who supports Sunderland United, and you say, you know, and how are they doing? And the same face each time is, oh, terrible. But he's still a staunch supporter. What's the magic ingredients?
8: It's such a good question. I think it's that generational being passed down from grandparents to parents to children. Like at the moment, our demographic, if you like, is perfect. And I say perfect, there is no perfect demographic, but it's a third of our fans are seniors, a third of our fans are adults, and a third of our fans are children. And that, to me, just screams the three generations of family come in. And, you know, my first game was with my uncle, and he's a West Ham fan. He took me to Southend, and now I'm a Southend fan. And, you know, it's, I think the thing is, like, you don't choose your football club. You go to a game and you get that passion. Like, I went to loads of West Ham games growing up, and don't get me wrong, I loved it. But I remember my first game here, and it's just something inside where you go, this is where I want to be every week. And it's weird. I think it's that, you know, being proud of where you come from as well. Like I say, we're South United. Most of our fans are from Southend. But if you go to Norwich, majority of people you talk to will be Norwich fans.
7: Yes.
8: And it's giving that pride where you're from, and that belief that you're all pulling in the same direction.
7: You know, you talked about the fact that the club's been through difficult times. Was that around the difficulties created because of the playing, you know, the standard of playing, or was it a financial thing? What actually was at the heart of the deterioration, if you like?
8: Yeah, I don't think there's any one thing, if you like. I think, you know, football's a multi-billion pound industry, yet most clubs make a loss. And the problem is, as one chairman or chairperson wants their team to win the league, so do the other 20 or the other 23. Yeah. And as one team invests, the other 23 have to follow along. And, you know, I go back to 2017, we were in the playoffs until the last game of the season when we dropped out. And we were replaced by Millwall, and Millwall now third in the Championship, and we're eighth in the National League. It's such fine margins, and just how winning becomes a habit, and you get in that routine of winning, so does losing. Like the season we went down from League Two, I think our top goal scorer finished the season on 3 goals over a 46 game season. Like we're halfway through the season now, and I think we've got about 7 players who've already scored more than that. So it's yeah, I think it was kind of that snowball effect of things starting to go wrong. And it's very, when you're in a rut, it's very hard to get out of that. But thankfully, with new owners and new ideas and new investment, if you like, the city kind of really got behind the football club. And that's not to say that it wasn't before. I mean, we were getting brilliant crowds of just over 5,000. But you look at that 3 years ago, and now we're sitting at over 8,000.
7: Yeah.
8: You can see it and you can feel it. Like, local businesses want you to do well, because, like I say, when we went to Wembley last year and we took 29,000 supporters, it's the talk of the city. Like, everyone's, whether you're a football fan or not, or if you're not a Southend fan, like, I think to my friends, I remember there was 15 or so of them that went. Because of that, some of them have ended up buying season tickets, and they come regularly now. So it's just habits, like good habits, bad habits. It all impacts and plays off each other.
7: There's nothing breeds success like success, is there? And in the same way that if you are on a losing streak, having the resilience and the mindset which actually turns that round, that's not just about the players, is it?
8: No, it's buying from everyone, from staff at the stadium to the training ground to supporters as well. And, you know, I remember when I was a fan before lockdown, and you'd come to the games and you could almost fear that, you could feel the anxiety, if you like, and the nervousness that it's going to be, not another one. But now you come to Roots Hall and you can feel the joy and everyone wanting it to be 3 o'clock because everyone thinks we're going to win. Like, it's weird. It's like an ecosystem where everything just plays off each other.
7: Yeah, I think, you know, this, talking about sport at the moment, but I think it's just as true for businesses or for any organisation for that matter, that when you're in the mindset of believing that you can succeed, success is actually much more likely, isn't it?
8: 100%, and it's one of the ways I work, and I'd never heard the word, but one of our business partners called Kaizen, it's based off a Japanese business philosophy of and it's exactly how I kind of base myself, where you've got an end goal, but it's the little 1% every single day that ultimately compound and get you there much quicker than if you just look at the end goal and try and go straight from that. And you're right, it's exactly the same, whether it's business or sport.
7: Yeah, brilliant. We're going to go for our first break now, but when we come back, I want to explore this project that you have, draw her into the game. Don't go away. We'll be back in just a minute.
9: Oh, booking.com. I'm going to somewhere, anywhere. A beach house, a tree house. Honestly, I don't care. Hello, humidity.
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9: A tiny

0: Booking.com? Booking.
1: Yeah.
2: Welcome back. So Riley, I know that you're very excited about this project, Draw Her Into the Game. What is it and why is it so important?
3: Yeah, so in a nutshell, it's a campaign to get more young girls involved in football and South and United. And it's the reason it came about is every 2 years we do a big club survey, which is essentially a big MOT on every single department of the football club, because it's all well and good me and my colleagues thinking what's right and what's wrong, but to have that external opinion of people who live and breathe it on a match day is so much more important. And what was clear was that there was a very certain type of supporter at Southend, and that was our average age was 51. 98% were white British and 90% were male. And, you know, that's not a bad thing. And I say that all the time, but what that is opportunity.
2: Absolutely.
3: Because if we get younger people into the football club, if we get more women into the football club, if we get people of different races into the football club, then ultimately the fan base has grown. And it's very difficult to try and entice people to make that first step into football. Yeah. You know, like speaking to like for my mum, for example, and trying to, you know, encourage them to take that first step and go to the first game. It could be quite a daunting experience. And I had this idea, and it came from October half term when I mentioned the Meet the Blues day we had.
2: Yes.
3: And it was really nice because for the first time ever with the children, there seemed to be a 50-50 split between boys and girls.
2: Yeah.
3: Whereas over previous years, it would be, you'd expect to see a lot more boys. But what was really obvious was anyone under 7 years old, they didn't really care about meeting the players because to them, they're just 20 random people. But what they did care about was seeing our mascot, Sammy the Shrimp. they wanted photos with him. They wanted a high five. It's all that sort of thing. And Sammy, the mascot, is very popular in English football and is much loved. And it kind of set a light bulb off, if you like, that, you know, what if we had a female mascot alongside him to give these young girls someone to look up to? And, you know, it's, I get it when people say, but people like boys don't look up to a shrimp. And I get that, but it's the principle of having something that you can identify with, and that, you know, there's girls in football that are there every game and every week. And we thought, rather than create the mascot ourselves and then you open yourself up to criticism, what would be really good is to get the children to design it, because, you know, children, they just have the most amazing creativity and imagination. Yeah. And the idea was that we'd get the children to design this new female mascot. We'd get all the entries in. We'd then put it to a public vote. And then the winning mascot will be there for life. And it's been really nice because we didn't want this to be just a marketing gimmick, if you like. We wanted it to be quite meaningful. And, you know, I know from my own experience, if you reach out to schools and say, I'm from South United, here's a ticket and discount, most schools don't care because they've got so much on. And if they do care, they'll put a flyer in the kid's book bag and then it will just never get seen. But what this is something meaningful. So our community foundation, who are our registered charity, have put together an educational lesson for these children, which is talking about the importance of community, the importance of togetherness, the importance of equality, the importance of being proud of where you're from as well. And what is 60 minutes of education for these children and letting them design their mascot has been something that's been really well received. So we've had over 40 schools sign up. We're expecting over 3,500 entries. And what's really nice is what we're doing is every child who enters, we're giving them 2 free tickets to come and watch our ladies team play at Roots Hall. And it's the ladies' first ever match at the stadium where the men's team play. So our ladies' team currently play at Garrans Park in front of around 50 fans every week. The game's in May and we're already running at a crowd of 8,000. It's fantastic. And it's just a feel-good story. We've got 2 campaign ambassadors, Fatima Whitbread, MBE, and Sue Smith, who's former International Footballer of the Year. And having them 2 icons, and I don't use that word lightly, involved and putting their name behind this campaign. It's every child, they can see themselves. They know that if they want to get somewhere, they can. And we went to Wickford Primary School last week with Sue Smith. And it was just nice seeing how excited the kids were because Sue's a commentator on the video game EAFC, and the kids were recognizing her. And when Sue surprised them and said that they were all being given tickets to the game, we actually got told off by one of the teachers because the kids screamed so loud and it was so early on a Monday morning. But it's for me, it's such an important campaign, and there's no cheaper way to get so many kids involved with a football club. Because there's research that says if a child supports your football team at 7 years old, they'll support you for life. And that's exactly the sort of people we want, because if they come to the football, they'll bring mum, dad, nan, gran, whoever. And then hopefully we've got more families here. And it just, again, it's that compound that if that family comes, they might bring their friends. And then before you know it, crowds will hopefully go from 8,000 to 8,500 to 9,000. Then before you know it, we've got this whole new generation of supporters.
2: There's so many levels, layers to this, isn't there? I'm assuming that boys and girls can take part in this competition.
3: Definitely, and that's one of the important things as well. It's not just girls, it's about young boys. And like you said, there's so much negativity in the news, and you hear some horror stories like the Adolescence series on Netflix, and you see what social media is saying and this kind of horribleness, if you like. It's really important for young boys as well to see girls as equals, and to know that just as if they grow up and want to be a footballer, so can all the girls in their class as well.
2: Brilliant. I mean, there's no doubt that in the last decade or so, women in football, certainly in the UK, has become something that's mainstream, where before it was sort of hidden, wasn't it? Out of sight. And seeing how well the women's football team have done on the world football stage has been really, really important. Thinking about the fact that your girls' team, your women's team, is now playing in your main stadium, is that just for this match, or is that now becoming a general thing?
3: Yeah, it's a one-off at the moment, and the thing is, for me, it's important that we don't run before we walk. And like for example, last season was the first season where the ladies' team had the same kit as the men's team. Before that, it was just a navy kit, and it's again, we go back

0: team, and that's absolutely fine.
1: So what plans have you got for the ladies team going forward?
0: Yeah, really, really exciting. They find themselves, I believe, step five or step six of the football pyramid. So there's a lot of growth there in terms of promotions. Our ownership group have a 5-year plan to have the women's team semi-professional within 5 years. So at the moment, the ladies don't get paid to play for the team under a semi-pro structure, if you like, then they would. And we're not talking thousands of pounds every week. It might be expenses or whatever it is, but it's those little steps that can happen. And at the moment, they train and play at Garran's Park. The aim is to bring them into the training facility where the men's team train. And it's I say it all the time, we can't claim to represent Southend if we're only representing one small part of it.
1: Yes.
0: And giving the women's team the platform to show people where they are, and if you want to go and support them, you can. It's all just plays that little part in kind of growing the South United brand, essentially.
1: Talk us through what you mean by the pyramid, and people like me who perhaps are not that aware of the football world. Pyramids are something I associate with Egypt and not with football.
0: Yeah, definitely. So in women's football, we have kind of the WSL right at the top and WSL2, and that's the professional elite standards, which is the equivalent of the Premier League and the Championship. So that's where you'll find your football clubs like West Ham United, like Liverpool, like Manchester City, Chelsea. You've also got the London City Lionesses, who I believe are the only independent women's team in the top flight.
1: Right.
0: I believe they're owned by the same owner who owns Angel City out in the United States, which get I think they get crowds of 30,000 every week. So you've kind of got that aspiration, and then underneath that, the lower you go down, the smaller the clubs are, the smaller the fan base are. You'll probably find where investment isn't as much, and
1: Yes.
0: it's kind of what you'd expect to the lower leagues, the men's division, to be in terms of semi-pro, and these players will have full-time jobs, and it's almost like a paid hobby, if you like. So for like us being so low down, there's so much opportunity to grow, and you can get in that habit of winning, and before you know it, you could be promoted two or three times, and you're still halfway up the pyramid, which is exciting. I mean, I look to the future and see so much opportunity there.
1: One of the things that we often hear in the news is that there is still a sense that women shouldn't be playing football. And I just wonder, in terms of the attitude of your club and the players, male players, what's the feeling there in terms of women playing football, or even with your fans for that matter?
0: Yeah, 100%. And don't get me wrong, you'll always get people who believe that in our supporter base. And it's about changing perceptions and not comparing the two. I think they're two great sports in their own right. And I think, again, it's just that first step. Like as soon as you mention it to someone for the first time, you might get an eye roll or a lack of interest, but the more you watch something or the more you do something, the more interested you get into it. Like, for example, even talking to myself, I'm not going to act like I've been a Hull fan my whole life. I'd never watched it. I went to one game. I went to the Women's FA Cup final with a friend, and I was like, oh wow, this is actually quite fun. And watching it on the telly, it's as I say, it's two different sports, but you need to. It's almost that normalizing, if you like for example, women's football is now included on the video games that all the kids play, and for children to see that and to see it in the exact same way they see men's football, it's breaking down barriers. And that's not a 1 month thing, that's not a 1 year thing, that's over 10, 20 years that these habits and these behaviors and perceptions, that's how it changes.
1: And we certainly have seen a sea change, particularly around, the success that women have had. But I think for me, as you talk, this opening up the possibilities by engaging different groups of people within the community is the way to grow, isn't it? Does the club have activities directly involved with school children to encourage them to actually play football?
0: Yeah, definitely. So this is through our community foundation, who, as I said, they're our registered charity, and they do amazing things.

0: We had a networking event today, and they spoke, and even as someone who works at a football club, I was still learning what they do, and whether that's free soccer schools for children who can't afford it, or even the educational point of view, like being a good human, things that for some children who might not necessarily come from a loving family, they don't get taught that. And having Michelle mentioned it today, who's one of the employees at the charity, said as soon as you walk into a school with a South United badge on your chest, everyone wants to pay attention and go, what are they doing here? And I think it just brings some weight, and that's what a football club like ours is about. It's all right, everyone wants to be the top football club that wins every week, but it's actually the community and bringing value and social change, and that's, I think, why we're all so passionate about the football club, and the good it can bring to people's lives.
1: I think for all children, having a good role model, and people, as you say, don't always have that necessarily at home, but having a good role model who can demonstrate those values of being a good human, is so important. We're going to go for a break in a minute, but I just, there are many instances where, particularly those players in the highest echelons don't always behave as you would want them to. What's the attitude in terms of your own club around how your players behave, not only on the field or within your projects, but actually outside in the community?
0: Yeah, exactly. And it's one of them things. At the end of the day, footballers are almost brand assets to the football club, aren't they? And I think it's really tough balance that they're also young men who want to live a normal life. And thankfully, whilst I've been here, we've not had any incidents where they've got themselves in trouble. But it's so difficult. And players, they don't ask to be role models. It comes naturally, and it's part of the job that you are representing thousands of people, and you do need to hold yourself to account almost. What I do, a kid follows. It's if one of our players scores and does a funny celebration, all the kids on the playground on Monday are going to be following it.
1: Yes, definitely.
0: So it's the same way that if they play here on a Saturday and they kick the opposition player or throw a punch, that can have really meaningful impacts. And as I say, thankfully we don't have that issue, but I know it's one of the things, like you say, at the top echelons where every inch of your life almost is scrutinized in
1: Absolutely.
0: places. And I do feel for them because they don't ask for it, and one mistake can ruin a whole career. But thankfully, touch wood, it's not impacted us.
1: Well, that's good. I'm just interested, just before we go to the break, do you think that that's something that the manager, the coach, the management really push home, that actually you're representing the representatives of the club? This is the persona that we expect of you.
0: 100%. And Kevin, our manager, he's brilliant at that. His motto is like the same as the All Blacks, that I won't say the word, but no idiots, basically. And just as well as your ability to be a good footballer is important, so is how you behave and interact with others. And they'll do background checks with former managers, with friends, old family, just to really understand the person that we're signing. Because if we've got a squad of 24 players where ultimately only 11 can start, there's really interesting dynamics that can grow and change as you go through the good moments and the bad moments. And as I say, Kevin does a really good job in kind of knowing the person before they join.
1: Brilliant. We're going to go for another break. When we come back, I want to talk about community and businesses because, we've talked a lot about the individual, but I know that a lot of your work is around engaging with businesses. So please don't go away. We'll be back in just a minute.
2: Last week, Brandon met a girl on a dating app. One day after work, he finally found the courage to ask her out. No answer. He started to panic. Was he being too pushy? Maybe it was too...
3: Hey, sorry I didn't respond. I was driving. I would love to go on a date. How does tonight sound?
2: Brandon tried to play it cool, but inside he knew. A girl so smart, so responsible. She must be a keeper.
1: Welcome back. So Rylan, communities are made up of individuals, but also lots of organisations. What is it that you aspire to do, actually do with businesses? Why are they such an important part of your connections within the community?
0: Yeah, the business community is just as important as the fan base. And, you know, as a football club, our doors open 23 days a year. And no business that opens 23 days a year will survive. And, you know, the big thing that helps us is our local partners who put some money into the club and benefit from advertising and other things. But, you know, it's important because as well as having a business who will put their logo on the front of your shirt or whatever it may be, they've got their own employees, right? And again, that's just more access to more people to show that interest. And yeah, they're fantastic. I mean, when I joined the football club, the club's reputation in the local business community wasn't great. No. And that took quite a bit of time to mend. And you know, it's all about relationships at the end of the day. And you know, people buy from people, don't they? And you know, I'm really lucky that, you know, when I got this job, I had a network of zero. I knew no one. And slowly you build relationships and get introduced to new people. And it's been great. I mean, the business community has been fantastic with us. And, you know, Southend, we're really lucky. There are some great businesses in the local area that throw their weight behind the local football club. Because if they didn't, sustaining that job and keeping the club going, it becomes so difficult.
1: There'll be plenty of people out there who will be thinking, I wonder how you've built those connections, because, again, there is relevance, isn't there, in terms of B2B businesses, people networking and so on. So what's been your secret? You've gone from zero to a really thriving business community. Talk us through the steps that you took in order to build that up.
0: Yeah, I think the main one is just honesty. Like as I say, when I joined, the club was in such a financial rut and was in and out of the High Court for unpaid bills and owed the tax man thousands and was so close to going under. And my belief was always, if I wouldn't do it as a business owner, how can I expect others?
1: Yeah.
0: There was no point me going to business to say, please pump a six-figure sum into our football club, will be absolutely fine, everything will be okay, because deep down I wasn't sure it would be. And it wouldn't sit right with me if I'd told a business that and then 3 weeks later we'd gone under and they'd lost that investment, because, you know, businesses don't just have that spare cash sitting around that they can afford to burn. They need to see a reinvestment. And one of the key things we'll do is, and it's one word, but for me, it's such a big difference, is we don't call any of the businesses we work with sponsors, we call them partners.
1: Right.
0: And it's the meaning behind the words. You know, a partnership is two ways. It's how can we help you help us? Like, for example, our West End partner is Gilbert and Rose, who are the local estate agents. So if we sign a player from outside of Essex, the first thing we do is put them in touch with Gilbert and Rose. Our North Bank partner, Solar Press, who are the biggest printers in the country, if we need printing or flyers done, we go straight to them. And it's about building those relationships. And I've said it quite a few times before, but I get so much more joy when a business renews their partnership than bringing a new one on. Because that to me says that over a 12-month period or 24 months or whatever it may be, you've done a good job together, and they want to continue that, because, like I say, they don't have a plethora of cash. If it wasn't working, they'd go elsewhere. So knowing that they are and knowing that they choose to stay with you, that's quite heartwarming, if you like.
1: And a huge lesson there. And I think if you're in business, very often people are hunting the new customers and they don't actually look after their existing customers.
0: Yeah.
1: And it's a huge mistake in terms of business, because ultimately it takes more energy to find a new customer. But also, if you've got an existing customer who is happy, they're likely to then do more business with you. And it doesn't matter what the widgets are, the principles are the same, aren't they?
0: 100%. And, you know, like for me, the most important sale was the last one you've done. It's not just get them in and, right, we'll see you in 12 months when I ask you to get your wallet out again. It's the day-to-day relationships. And, you know, whether that's going to an away game the other side of the country with them, or you know, little things, picking up the phone to them when it's their birthday. It's little things like that that actually makes people valued and feel like they're part of the journey. And, you know, like I said, start just where for supporters, they're part of a community. It's also the same for our business community.
1: In terms of networking, you know, again, I want to take you back to where you took on the job. You've talked about honesty and you've talked about looking after them. But what about the practicalities? That for somebody who's listening to this, who perhaps is wanting to network to build their own business connections up, how did you approach that?
0: Yeah, it's I remember because I was, you know, it was my first real job, if you like, first proper job. And I was quite young going to networking events. And, you know, you'd mention you were from Southend and people would crack a joke, oh, the football club just got no money. And, you know, that can be quite not daunting, but it puts you off going. Because, you know, the toughest thing to hear is no, isn't it? And
1: yeah.
0: You know, don't get me wrong, I heard that word a lot more than I ever thought I would. But, you know, every time you hear no, it's a learning curve, isn't it? You learn something from it. But what was nice at going to networking events was people would always pay attention because it's not just a, you know, without sounding disrespectful, a normal business. Football is so unique and you say you're from the local football club and all of a sudden ears prop up and you're interested, whether you like sport or not. And we, as I said, we hosted a networking event today and we're really lucky that the brand, if you like, is so popular in the local community that people want to hear from the football club. They want to know what they're doing. And you know, that's a lot easier than if I was working for a normal business in the normal industry where you really do have to sell yourself and you know, talk about your USP and whatever it may be.
1: That's already there, isn't it? That
0: exactly. Yeah, it's you almost have a head start. It's just making sure that you make the most of it and don't just take that for granted. And that's the one thing I'll always keep with me, that you don't take it for granted and you do go above and beyond every single day, because, you know, ultimately that's where the goodness comes from when you continue that over a long period of time.
1: What strikes me, though, is the resilience that, you know, when you're told no, that you don't just call into a corner and say, oh, I can't do anything, but actually that you've worked at creating a relationship based on trust, as you say. I just wonder how many of the people who originally said no to you that have you been back to now when things are on the up and have actually then come on board?
0: Yeah, there's been a few, a lot more than I'd probably want to admit. But, you know, again, I don't blame them. If I'm a business and I see a football club that's not paying salaries or invoice or suppliers or the tax man, and then they come to me and say, can I have £50,000 use rail numbers? I wouldn't put my money into that because it's just going in a black hole. But, you know, I'm incredibly grateful to the businesses who did. But again, it's putting yourself in them their shoes, and would you want to associate with that?
1: Yeah.
0: You know, it's I get to see both sides, and in our tunnel, which the players see when they walk out into the pitch, the words never give up, and that's kind of typifies the football club, you know, us as staff, the players, the supporters, that when the club was on life support, nobody gave up, and we're here to enjoy it now.
1: And that, I think, is a big lesson for pretty well everybody, isn't it?
0: Yeah.
1: I'm just interested in terms of your resources, your football club building and grounds. How much of your work with businesses is actually involved in them? Are they able to hire out space there? I mean, is it more than just looking at them supporting you as partners? Do you use your resources as a business asset, for example?
0: Yeah, definitely. And that's probably the biggest challenge I have, trying to get this stadium used 7 days a week. You know, Roots always 70 years old. It was built by the local community, and, you know, regulations and all of that have come on leaps and bounds. And the stadium in its current state, there's so much room for improvement. But equally, we've done what we can. You know, it's amazing what a lick of paint can do to a room. We try and get our rooms out. I mean, the room I'm in right now is our D2 lounge. It's our premium hospitality suite. this lounge was donated to us by one of our club partners, D2 Design and Build. They completely renovated it free of charge. If we were to pay for that, it would have cost us tens and tens of thousands of pounds. And it's that sort of goodwill that businesses don't get. It's, as a football club, you've got that uniqueness. And yeah, it's brilliant. I mean, we've tried to diversify a bit. We've started a comedy club as well. And we've hosted two events so far. Next one's on Sunday. And it's just doing what you can to get people here. You need a reason. You can't just expect people to, you know, pay a fiver and sit in a room, have a cup of coffee and go home. You need to give them that reason to be here. And yeah, there's a lot of work still to do. But, you know, Roots Hall is a community hub, if you like.
1: Yeah.
0: That is exactly what it is. We're in the heart of the city. There's a train station 2 minutes away. There's another one 10 minutes away. And, you know, if you stood on the roof, you'd be able to see the high street and the seafront. We are right in our community, and we need to do what we can to make sure that people come here and, you know, benefit from it, if you like.
1: We're going to go for our last break. When we come back, I'd like you to let people know how they can get in touch with you, but also strategically, what's your plan for the way forward? So please don't go away. I'll speak to you in just a minute.
4: So what is love?
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1: Welcome back. So before we go any further, Ryland, if people are interested in contacting the club, either because they're a business and that they would like to know more, or because they are a fan and want to be engaged, or they are not local but want to talk to you about what you've done and how they can pick your brains, how do they get in touch with you?
0: Yeah, social media is the big one. Our website, southunited.co.uk, it's almost like an encyclopedia of the football club. Our social media as well is at SUFC Roots Hall across all the big channels. And LinkedIn on as well is South United FC.
1: So Southend United FC across the board. So, you know, ultimately, if you're listening to this, if you're local, then get involved. And if you're not, then, you know, if you've got a local club, doesn't matter where you are in the world, the principles are the same. So an opportunity to learn from Ryland and what's been going on there. Strategically moving forward, you've made a huge difference in a relatively short space of time. What are your plans? How are you going to move it from where it is to where you want to be?
0: Yeah, definitely. It's quite exciting. I say all the time, South United, we're kind of at our floor in the sense that we're in the lowest division we've ever been. And that is exciting because, you know, other football clubs have shown that when you eventually get out of the National League, it's such a tough league to get out of that you're almost pre-prepared for the next league. And our crowds have gone through the roof, but what we need to do is, like I said, our stadium is old and battered, and naturally that there needs to be improvements in that. And, you know, our owners have two clear goals, which are to get into the Football League and to renovate Roots Hall and the surrounding areas. And those are, if you like, the key movers in getting the football club self-sustainable. Like, we're still losing £2 million a year. If it weren't for the owners, then we would go under. And, you know, that's, you can't live like that consistently. You need to get those losses down, and that comes from coming up with new ideas. By the time this podcast goes out, we would have launched a new idea, which is, we're simply calling Cinema Week, and it's an open cinema which you know, very popular all over the country, but on our football pitch at the end of the season, a unique setting where people can come and watch, you know, the big blockbusters and Hollywood films in a setting that they never would have been before on the pitch. So it's about trying to find out what you can do differently to try and increase revenue. And, you know, a big one for me is retail and merchandise, and Wrexham Football Club, obviously under Ryan Reynolds and Rob McElhenney, and, you know, they're obviously the exception, but they've got it spot on. And, you know, Merchandise is a revenue driver, it is a money earner, but more importantly than that, it's representation. If someone goes and spends £80 on a Southend United coat and then goes on holiday, I know because I do it myself. If I see a football club, I'll stop and stare and find out what football club it is. And it's almost free advertising. If you sell 8,000 shirts and people go on holiday or they go to the other side of the country or they're walking through the high street or getting their Sunday shopping and they're wearing it, it gets more eyes on the brand, and that's what we need to do better at and will do better at. And again, it's those 1%. Every little thing you can do, it all compounds into that growth.
1: One of the things that you often hear about is the cost of merchandise, and how many clubs charge hugely for kit or for tickets, season tickets, and so on, pricing many of their fans out of being able to actually engage in that way. What's the view of Southend and how are you getting that balance between wanting to raise revenue, but at the same time making it possible for your fans to actually engage?
0: Yeah, it's so tough, and there's always different opinions, and I don't think there's a right opinion, to be honest. And personally, mine's always of the way that if you can lower that barrier, you'll get more people in. But equally, like I said, the football club loses £2 million a year, so it is that balance that's really difficult. And I bought an England football shirt last summer, and I was shocked at how expensive it was. It was more than double what ours were, but it's the same fabric, and all that's different is the badge on it. And for me, it's kind of that personal story that when I grew up, as a family, we didn't have loads of money, and my mum worked tremendously hard so I could have nice things like a Southend shirt, or so I could have a season ticket and go out. And that's, I think that's grounded me, and that's always in the back of my head. If you're a parent and you've got three children, you can't just buy one child a shirt, you've got to buy all three. And before you know it, you're looking at £150, which for some people, it's that or a week's worth of shopping. And for me, football isn't like other things. It's not like the theatre. It's not like a five-star all-inclusive holiday. It's almost one of those, not rights, that's the wrong word, but if people want to go to the football and go live football, for me, they should be able to. And I say that knowing what it can bring to people to have that thing to look forward to on a Saturday. And I go back to when I was in school, and there'd be 10 or so of us in a classroom that would really look forward to it, and then we'd all get told off on a Monday because all we'd be doing is talking about the weekend. So, yeah. But that's the challenge between running a business and running what is essentially a community organisation.
1: How much involvement do your fans have in terms of making their opinion? You talked about your questionnaire right at the beginning that you do every couple of years, but is there fan involvement in terms of, the direction and what you're doing, and how does that actually work?
0: Yeah, definitely. Under new ownership, there's been a key driver, if you like, to get the fans more involved. So I head up our fan engagement here at the club, and there was a business called Think Fan Engagement who ranked the top five divisions football clubs in fan engagement, and we ranked 15th, which I'm really proud of, because if you think of that as a football pyramid, we'd be in the Premier League.
1: Just so people get a sense of the scale, how many football clubs are there?
0: So they're in the top five divisions. There are 92 plus 24, so 116 football teams. We are eighth in the football pyramid. So if you like, on pitch, we're 100th out of 116th. Fan engagement, we're 15th out of 116th. And
1: Pretty good going, isn't it?
0: yeah, we're really proud of it, and it's not been enough for us. We've set ourselves a target to get into the top 10 this season. And there's loads of ways. We've set up feedback loops. There are QR codes around the stadium where you can scan a QR code and send one sentence, which lands in my inbox. So usually on a Monday morning, my inbox is quite depressing because it's just a load of complaints. But you know, ultimately we that's how we get to fix things. And we had a supporters group meeting last night where again people come and ask questions. We have our Shrimpers Trust meetings every 6 to 8 weeks where they ask questions. We've set up a fan advisory board as well, which had, you know, a really thorough and independent interview process of 8 fans who, you know, if I have an idea, I'll take it to the fan advisory board and say, what do you think of this? And there's been examples where I thought it was a really good idea, gone to the fab and they've pretty much said, you know, in different words, what on earth are you thinking? That's a terrible idea. And, you know, it's again, it's that balance. And I think the challenge football clubs have is when do you do that fan engagement and when do you trust yourself as a business person, if you like, to get an idea and run with it. And I think, you know, people probably tell me otherwise, but I think as a football club we do quite a good job with that,
1: because there is there's something about how conservative people are, that they like what they know, and something new often gets huge resistance because they're not quite sure what that's going to be. And so, as you say, getting that balance between the two is a bit like walking a tightrope, isn't it?
0: Yeah, definitely. And don't get me wrong, there have been times where, you know, if I had my way, we would have done something and I probably would have been crucified. And, you know, that's the thing I like about football, and not everyone likes it, but everyone is an expert. Everyone knows the right thing, and their way is the correct way. You know, last Saturday we won 5-1. And I was scrolling through the tweets and there were still some tweets that weren't happy. And, you know, it's that you have to laugh, because ultimately everyone is demanding, no more so than any of us working at the club, and it all pays off together. And that's what I like about it.
1: And there is a saying, isn't there, that you can't please some people any of the time. You can't please all people all of the time, and you can't please some people any of the time. And I think that's really very true.
0: Definitely.
1: 5-1 sounds to me like a pretty good result.
0: Should have been 5-0, maybe. That's what we would have got told.
1: Oh, right. Well, look, 5-1 is a pretty good place to bring our conversation to a close. It's been really great talking to you. But before we go, we belong to an organisation called B1G1, Buy One, Give One, which uses kindness as part of your branding. They have projects worldwide. They're very, very well vetted, and they're all about giving people a hand up, not a hand out. I donate on my guests' behalf. I have 4 ongoing themes, although I'll choose different projects within those themes. They are clean water, health, education, and reforestation. Which of those projects would you like us to donate to on your behalf?
0: That is brilliant. I will say education. I think there's nothing more valuable than a good education.
1: Brilliant, thank you. And remember, just by listening to the show, you're making a difference, because we donate meals to the hungry based on the number of people who listen. So do spread the word and know that somebody will go to bed with a full tummy who wouldn't otherwise. Rylan, it's been a real pleasure talking to you. Thank you very much. I'd like to thank all of you listeners, but before I go, if you would like a free copy of my leadership blueprint, that's leading your own life and leading others, doing an audit of your life and how it's going and looking at suggestions how you can make it even better, all you need to do is email me, GinaGardinerAndFriends@gmail.com, and put blueprint in the subject line. And love to know what you think about the show. Love to know what you think about football and the conversation we've had today. Just email me at GinaGardinerAndFriends@gmail.com. I look forward to seeing you on the next show. Thanks so much. Bye-bye now.
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16: Today, I'm delighted to introduce Sharon Karn, an internationally respected author, speaker, trainer, recording artist, and pioneer in sound wellness and corporate well-being. Sharon is a founding partner and director of training and program development at the Sound Wellness Institute, where she has spent nearly a decade helping shape sound wellness as a credible, verifiable, and professionally recognized modality. Her work bridges science, music, and the body's innate ability to respond to sound, supporting health, harmony, and resilience on both individual and organizational levels. She is also a wellness expert leader with the Wellness Universe, where she plays a key role in corporate and cultural wellness initiatives, including serving on the expert team for Socceret, the world-leading football business summit. With more than 30 years as a classical guitarist, educator, and performing musician, and advanced degrees from the Queen's University and the University of Minnesota, Sharon brings rare musical mastery to modern wellness through sound wellness and Mountain Rose music. She continues to publish, teach, and offer tools that help people calm the nervous system and reconnect with balance. In short, Sharon Karn is a powerful voice at the intersection of music, neuroscience, wellness, and conscious leadership. Welcome, Sharon.
17: Thank you so much, Ida. What a delight to be here.
16: Well, I'm happy to have you. You began your career as a classical guitarist and educator. Can you take us back to when you first noticed sound affecting people beyond performance? When did you realize sound could be healing?
17: I think it goes back, Ida, to the 1990s. I had begun music teaching in the conservatory at Mount Royal University in 1988 and quickly filled up my studio with students from 3 years old all the way to 70. And so I had a group of adult students who really wanted to learn how to perform more comfortably and without getting so nervous. So I ordered every book on stage fright that I could find, and we practiced several exercises that I found in those books at live performances. I booked a favorite coffee shop here in Calgary, and we would show up once a month to practice playing at least one piece, and we would practice that exercise to see if it would bring the nervous system into a little more calmness while we were performing. And it worked really well, especially with the exercise where we imagined a color while we were performing. And the funniest thing happened, Ida, because every time we did it, whether it was me practicing it or one of my students, somebody in the audience got the color. And I'll never forget one time I was performing in a concert in one of the towns here in Alberta, and I chose one piece in the concert to practice imagining the color with. And this woman came up to me after the concert and she pointed to that piece on the program and she said, "Sharon, that piece felt so wonderful. It made me think I was sitting by the ocean. The color of the water was so blue." And I thought, okay, universe, this is way too many synchronicities. And the questions started to flow into my mind, especially the one, what is it about sound that makes it a carrier wave for thought, emotion, and intention? So I hit the library, I hit the music, I hit music stores, I hit record stores, I hit the internet, I got everything I could find on sound healing and sound therapy, and started diving into the information and research, who was teaching it, not a lot of people at that time. And as it continued, it changed my life. I ended up training with two of the pioneers in sound healing in the early 2000s, Jonathan Goldman and Tom Kenyon. So that question from all those synchronicities really started a whole new trend or a whole new direction.
16: Yeah, that's for sure. How did your formal music training shape the way you approach sound therapy differently from more intuitive or trend-based approaches?
17: That was another really interesting invitation from the universe. One, after I finished the training with Jonathan Goldman and Tom Kenyon, I was still continuing to practice a little bit and teach a little bit sound therapy and sound healing. And I got a call from out of the blue one day from the director of the Integrative Health Institute at the university. And she said, "Sharon, I hear you are into sound therapy." And I said, "I guess so," because it's been a huge area of research at that time for almost 10 years. And so she asked me to create a program as a facilitator in a study on stress that the Institute was sponsoring. And I had already kind of shifted into sound healing, but then it became more formal. And I created Sound Wellness a month after the participation in that study. That was back in 2008, and started to find ways to bring a lot more credibility for practitioner training. It took a little while to really find the way for that, but I found that it was something that was really needed, that professional approach, because one of the things as a music instructor has always been important to me is being a member of a professional association. And for sound healing, sound therapy, there's really no, until now, but there was no professional association that even accepted sound healing as a modality. So I was really surprised by that.
16: What were some of the early challenges in positioning sound wellness as something credible rather than alternative?
17: When I created Sound Wellness, I really had no experience in business. I had no network, no nothing. And one of the opportunities that came to me shortly after presenting in that study was an invitation through the Integrative Health Institute to teach or present about sound healing and sound therapy to first-year medical students at the medical school. I did that in 2009, 10, and 11, I think, with the medical school here in Calgary. And once a year, they have what they call a CAM Fair, complimentary alternative medicine fair for first-year medical students. And with the handout that came with that, I was really well educated in how the medical field defines different holistic modalities, because there were many people who taught a lot of different modalities who presented to the medical students. And so I learned that they had very specific definitions for complementary medicine, for alternative medicine. Alternative medicine is something you do completely different, away from your medical practitioner. Complementary means you're doing something to help support a medical treatment, like using crystal bowls or sound baths to help calm the nervous system when you're undergoing chemotherapy, for example, is quite a popular, at least here in Calgary, it's a popular and accepted complementary therapy for those undergoing cancer treatments. Then there's integrative, which blends them all together. And then there's holistic, which is a little different and similar to alternative medicine. Holistic is more like energy medicine and supplements, those kinds of things. I learned that sound therapy, sound healing, fits quite well and more practically under holistic medicine, and especially complementary medicine, which is part of holistic medicine and integrative medicine. For me, that helped me go, oh, now I can say how I would define sound healing, which is mostly complementary medicine.
16: The Wellness Universe global platform was envisioned in 2013 and launched in 2015. How did your work with Sound Wellness align naturally with their mission?
17: Well, it was, I guess, getting to know Anna Pereira, Ida. She's the founder of the Wellness Universe. And I met her online, before she created the Wellness Universe. And as she was creating the Wellness Universe, I could see her vision was so powerful. And I became one of her first members when it was created, because it's all about bringing together people in the holistic community with some of the highest qualifications for community, for collaboration, and for ways to support me and those other practitioners in getting their work out into the world. For me, it's all about wholeness, of course. And for me, I was so grateful that her vision and my vision became a blend that helped support her business. I love what she's creating in the world, and she loves what I'm creating in the world. So it is a wonderful collaboration for me that really supports Sound Wellness and the Sound Wellness Institute that I'm very grateful for.
16: So the phrase happy, healthy, healed humans is central to the Wellness Universe. How does that philosophy show up in your work with sound?
17: Well, for me, I think being healthy, healed, and happy is the benefit of creating wholeness. And there's so many different ways in the world right now that can help us to create wholeness. And when we've done that, the body naturally heals itself. And so in a way, we have very, very similar philosophies. And I love that very much.
16: The Wellness Universe emphasizes seven dimensions of wellness. Why is sound uniquely positioned to influence multiple dimensions at once?
17: From some of the research in sound, sound affects all the dimensions. And I love to say that sound is food for your nervous system. So in that way, partly the way that works is we call some of the dimensions in the holistic world physical, mental, emotional, and spiritual. And the spiritual kind of overlaps with quantum. Physically, sound goes through you. And as it goes through you, it's moving all your atoms and molecules. And so physically, sound is a powerful physical energy that moves every part of you. And mentally, sound calms the mind in such beautiful ways, the right choice of sound for you. And then emotionally, sound can start with regulating the nervous system. It's a powerful way, whether you're using specific sounds like Himalayan bowls or whether you're using music to help to regulate the nervous system by bringing the parasympathetic nervous system more online, because many of us, probably 90%, have a highly dysregulated sympathetic nervous system. That means that's stress, in one way to describe that. The parasympathetic nervous system helps to bring that into harmony. Sound is huge for stimulating that, which helps to calm the mind also and bring a little more emotional clarity and calm. And then spiritually, one of the physical ways that works is in shifting the brainwave state. And when we shift into alpha brainwave state, and especially theta brainwave state, and there are more gamma and other brainwave states that sound can stimulate, that brings us into more spiritual connection. And so we also are able to connect with the heart in so many beautiful ways with sound. So those are at least four of the dimensions. My goodness, there's there's so much that it can do to support wellness, Ida.
16: And now we'll take time for a commercial break.
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16: Welcome back. Please explain how the Sound Wellness Institute connects with the wellness universe.
17: It's mostly in collaboration and mutual support. And another way that in how Anna has structured the memberships in the wellness universe, there's a regular member, then there's a more involved member, and then there's what's called a select member, which goes through an interview process. The select member are those who can be called on whenever the wellness universe receives a contract from a corporation where they need experts to come in to support a wellness program for their company. So in a way, one of the things that the wellness universe is moving into, especially the last few years, is in a way a supporter of their community of practitioners and a company, they're a bridge. That's the word I'm looking for. So the contract for the wellness universe supports me as I get hired to support a wellness program that Anna has created through the wellness universe with that company, if that makes sense. It brings me opportunities through my membership and support of the wellness universe.
16: What's the distinction between training, certification, and platform visibility, and why does that matter for practitioners?
17: And that's kind of what led to the competency certification through the Sound Wellness Institute. In 2017, my husband and I work on Sound Wellness Institute together. We were both researching professional organizations for holistic practitioners all over the world, whatever one we could find. Not one of them accepted sound healing as a viable modality. And I thought, whoa, that's got to change. Because one thing a viable training brings is confidence, and it brings credibility, especially to a practitioner. And sound healing is exploding all over the world, especially sound baths. And a lot of practitioners are looking for credibility in their training. So what we did is we hired a mentor and who had a PhD in education, and he helped us develop the testing process for verifying and certifying our practitioners at level one, level two, and level three. And so then after that, we approached the Natural Health Practitioners of Canada Association. They're the largest holistic practitioner association in our country. And we took a 300-page proposal to them and a box of the books that I had written and asked the question, will you formally approve our training to give your practitioners credibility in their training? And will you put sound healing on your list of approved modalities? So they said no about sound healing on their list, but they did put sound wellness on their list, which I'm, wow, I'm so grateful for. And it took them a while to go through our 300 pages. However, they did approve nationally our programs as high quality programs and certification in sound healing and sound therapy. So that has been a journey, Ida, and I'm so grateful that it has provided a service for those practitioners who are looking for that level of credibility, because that was missing. There's all kinds of training programs in sound healing at all different levels, and what we wanted to do is create one that would suit those who are career professionals, who are career practitioners who wanted that. And so we filled a hole, I really feel.
16: Solfeggio frequencies are specific sound vibrations commonly used in sound therapy to influence nervous system regulation, stress response, and relaxation. How do the Fibonacci sequence, harmonic structure, and the concept of nine healing sounds reflect the natural intelligence of healing? And how are these principles integrated into sound wellness programs?
17: Oh my goodness, this is an amazing question. And we could spend six interviews on this one, depending on the detail. So let me talk about the Fibonacci sequence first, because the solfeggio frequencies are very specific frequencies for special purposes, and they're amazing. There are a lot of other frequencies. The Fibonacci sequence is a mathematical pattern. And it's interesting how the Fibonacci sequence, when you go into the result of understanding the mathematical pattern, when you see the relationships between the numbers there, that it results in what's called the golden mean or the golden ratio. Now, that golden mean is found in your fingers, it's found in your liver, it's found in your heart, it's found in your arm, it's found in your height. It is everywhere in the human body. And I like to call the golden mean, it's found everywhere in nature too, but in the human body, everywhere. So what I love to do with the golden mean in sound is there is a specific ratio, 1.618, which represents the ratio of the golden mean ratio, which in music is called a minor six. And so the Fibonacci sequence doesn't work with that interval, but some of the other forks and some singing bowls do. So when I use the minor sixth sound or interval with tuning forks or with my bowls, what I intend with that sound is to remind the body that it has a divine blueprint. And that divine blueprint is represented by that golden mean and in our proportions, basically. And that's part of our divine blueprint. So the sound can help the body remember that and then restructure its energy patterns to reflect that. So that's a very specific way for me for using in a practical way what it relates to that Fibonacci sequence and the golden mean. For the solfeggio frequencies, oh my goodness. I use in our beginning programs, we love to teach simpler forks, which are called body tuners or the perfect fifth, and the auto tuners. So the auto tuners kind of look like this because they are spectacular for the physical body and reducing stress. And there's fascinating science that goes into that. So we usually start with simpler things and teach the solfeggio frequencies in our level two programs. I bought the forks probably 15 years ago, Ida, and they sat on my shelf for 10 years because the people who were coming to me weren't ready for them. But boy, in the past 6 years, wow, are those solfeggio frequencies ever coming forward. I'm finding in the practical way that they help with trauma in some of the individual clients I've worked with, huge for trauma and reconnecting in a way with that divine essence inside. That has been really helpful for me in my practice. In the larger practice, I do a lot of online sound baths, and the solfeggio frequencies have been coming forward in different combinations, sometimes as a chakra balance, because they can make a really nice chakra balance with that intention. So your question for nervous system regulation, stress response, relaxation, very effective. And as specific sound frequencies really seem to have come into, at least in my practice, their time. As humanity is awakening, the solfeggio frequencies also seem to be helping people to go through that process. Because the awakening process is a fascinating shift. That's another show. Anyway, I hope that will help your listeners.
16: Music doesn't create violent behavior, but it can influence emotional arousal, stress response, and impulse regulation. Because sound directly affects the nervous system, it can either support regulation or escalate overstimulation. I see that you intentionally weave both sound healing and frequency healing into your teachings and offerings. Can you explain the difference between the two? I think you did, but if in case you didn't, you can. And why that distinction actually matters for real effective healing.
17: Okay, sound healing and frequency healing to me are very similar things. And with sound healing, we divide our information and how we share it

0: but there are a lot of things we can do to support the healing process. So we have music that is specifically designed to support you, and that includes your favorite music. Now, that doesn't mean that could be any style. That could be country, that could be heavy metal for some people who are fans. That could be classical music, it could be pop. Whatever you love is healthy for you. Because if you love that music, it stimulates a response from your nervous system that boosts your immune system, that releases oxytocin, the bonding hormone, that releases dopamine, the feel-good hormone, serotonin, that helps you regulate your body systems, including sleep. All of that is your body's response to your favorite music. So yes, that's healthy. And yes, there is music that can dysregulate you. And you'll know because it's the music you can't stand and that you want to turn off. So do that. Turn it off, please, because that will lead to dysregulation. So we have music and different ways to use it. And then we have sound tools, which can be, this is more the sound therapy and more the frequency healing, where we bring in the tuning forks, we bring in the Himalayan bowls, drums, rattles, all of those things that can help support the body's energy patterns and well-being. And then the third thing is the voice. Now, the voice to me, after 25 years of doing this, is the most miraculous. Sound goes through you. And your voice is created inside of you. And because it's created inside of you, it's moving every molecule and atom of your being with every sound that you make. And when I learned that and actually realized that at a physical level, Ida, the question came up, what is the nature of the sound that my voice is making? And how is it affecting my well-being? And if I'm yelling, for example, or if I've got an angry voice, I am massaging every molecule in my body with anger. If I've got a whiny voice, I'm massaging every molecule in my body with whining or complaining. So then I became, oh, okay, I got to make a decision here. I've got to become aware of how I'm using my voice because it's affecting my body in a very intimate way. Fascinating stuff.
1: How does sound therapy differ from entertainment music and from classical music when it comes to nervous system regulation and healing intent?
0: Oh, and I guess that still comes down to your favorite song, because your favorite music is healthy. What you don't like is unhealthy, and your favorite music will help you with nervous system regulation, because that's what your nervous system does. It just pours all these healthy hormones into your system whenever you're listening to your favorite music. That, to me, is entertainment music. Now, some classical music has been studied, like Mozart and Vivaldi, the Baroque music, because it has regular heartbeats, or a regular beat, I should say. One of the ways your body responds to music is your heartbeat always wants to follow the beat of the music. And we even have done that in one of the presentations I did, corporate presentations downtown. One of the engineers, we were talking about music regulating heartbeats. So he had a Fitbit on. He measured his heartbeat every minute. I had a 15-minute track. It takes about 5 minutes for the music you're listening to change your heartbeat. And he found the music I was playing was at 60 beats per minute, which in the medical community is a calm heartbeat. It's a healthy heartbeat or a relaxed heart. And so the music I was playing was meant to bring the heartbeat to 60 beats per minute. So it took 5 minutes. He said he started at 70 beats per minute. After 5 minutes, it was at 60 beats per minute and stayed there. So great way to relax. Go to Spotify, go to YouTube, type in 60 beats per minute, and a whole pile of playlists are going to come up at music, hopefully in your favorite genre of 60 beats per minute. You can have that playing softly in the background and it'll regulate your heartbeat. And when you regulate your heartbeat, your breathing and your brainwave state follows along, because those three systems are connected, and your body goes, ah, and your brain focuses. What a bonus.
1: Yeah, that's wonderful. And so that's impregnated into the music that when you type those words in, it'll just come up.
0: Yeah, and a lot of that includes classical music, because a lot of, and some pop music, Ida,

0: is set to 60 beats per minute because it's a nice, easy beat to sing to, I guess. I'm not sure. But anyway, that's a great health tip.
1: Yeah, thank you for that. Why isn't frequency alone enough? Why do structure, rhythm, pacing, and harmony play such a critical role in whether sound becomes regulating or overstimulating?
0: Partly the answer to that is the heartbeat. The frequency doesn't affect the heartbeat that much. It depends. If you're using one frequency or combinations of frequency, to me, in my practice, combinations of frequency can affect the nervous system, which then affects the heartbeat. So they're connected that way, whereas music will affect the heartbeat directly. Brainwave entrainment will affect the brainwave state directly in minutes. It shifts your brainwave state. So there are multiple pathways to get to that regulated nervous system. Now, also, it's really important to become aware of what grates on your nervous system. And we all know that feeling where, that doesn't feel right. Turn it off, please, if you can, or leave the space if you can, because it is overstimulating or dysregulating. Another sound, too, that I could mention is traffic noise. There's a lot of studies done, especially in Europe, on how traffic noise is causing heart problems through creating stress from the noise that is dysregulating nervous systems for those who live near high traffic areas.
1: And now we'll take time for a commercial break.
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1: Welcome back. How do you help people understand when to use therapeutic frequencies like solfeggio tones when harmonically structured music such as classical composition is supportive and when entertainment music may actually be too stimulating for the nervous system?
0: Through education, I guess, would be my way. And to help people understand the 60 beats per minute, for one thing, is a really helpful thing. One of the frequencies that I love to teach people about is the Body Tuners, the perfect fifth sound. And this is a C to a G in a musical scale. They were developed by John Beaulieu many years ago, and they are some of the most powerful nervous system regulating sounds. We have them available on our website as a download, and also his Nervous System Balance, which uses three different combinations of sounds, which is so supportive for people these days. Now, entertainment music can be very stimulating. And one thing I find, if I go into a doctor's office or some place where I have to wait for a while and they've got the radio on, I get irritated, Ida. I don't know if you do, because I don't know if it's the sound quality or all of the music and the ads and then the talking or the news. I end up getting irritated by the radio being played, especially in the doctor's office. And I love it when I go into a hotel or a doctor's office where they have calming music playing, because then it's like my nervous system just goes, dentist's office is another one. If there's a radio playing, I go, okay, I'm closing my ear flaps. Thank you. I'm already nervous enough. So I find that overstimulating. It's almost like I want to bring earplugs to the dentist's office or the doctor's office.
1: Can classical music become overstimulating depending on tempo or complexity?
0: Oh, absolutely it can. And I know there are some pieces that I love to listen to because they're so invigorating. And other pieces that I love to listen to, like Linus and Lucy. Da da da dee da da da da da da da da. I just can't stop chair dancing whenever I hear that tone. So for me, not overstimulating, but stimulating in a way I want to move and dance. So many ways. And I guess the most important important thing we can do with music that's meant for entertainment is, because it's going through you, because it's affecting emotions, mind, spirit, everything, notice how you're responding. Become aware of how the music around you is affecting you when you go to the grocery store, when you go to the mall, when you go to the doctor's office. Wherever music is playing, it's affecting you. And become aware of it. It's important. The faster the music, the more stimulated you're going to get. The slower the music, the generally, the calmer you're going to get. And I say generally because we're all unique. We all respond to music. We can't not do that. But we respond in our own unique way.
1: We're also seeing growing awareness that music can reach parts of the brain that remain accessible even when the memory and language decline. Music has been shown to benefit people living with Alzheimer's and other forms of dementia, often improving mood, reducing agitation, and even awakening emotional recognition. From a sound wellness perspective, how does music and structured sound engage the brain and nervous system when other cognitive pathways are compromised?
0: A couple of things here, and I love this question too, because this is a question I often get, Ida, when I'm sharing about sound and music. Playing music uses more of the brain than anything else you will ever do. Anything else you will ever do. Singing music is the same. Even if you're singing along to your favorite song, there is a neuroscientist, Daniel Levitin, who wrote a book called This Is Your Brain on Music. He was a neuroscientist who worked in the laboratories at McGill University for a while. He's not there anymore. He even did a CBC special where he brought Sting in, the rock star, and put him in the fMRI machine to measure his brain while he was singing. Now, the TV show was hilarious, because it showed him lying down, his head is inside the machine, and the machine's going clunk, clunk, clunk, and he's got a little guitar he's trying to play, and he's trying to sing while he's in the machine, and while Daniel Levitin is measuring his brain response while he's doing that, it lit up everything. Everything. And there's tests you can do while you're doing math problems, while you're trying to solve something else. Everything else uses part of the brain, language. All of this uses specific parts of the brain, but music uses everything. Now, when it comes to Alzheimer's, there have been a lot of studies with Alzheimer's and music. So far as I know, there are benefits to the brain where it brings back memory to a certain extent. However, it's short-lived, and that's the sad part. My husband's dad had pretty severe dementia in his later years. We were his caregivers, and I taught him how to play the ukulele when he was in almost 95. 94, because he really wanted to play and say he couldn't sing and play, but he really wanted to play the ukulele for his grandson and daughter-in-law and our daughter-in-law when they got married. He learned two chords. I put stickers on the fretboard where he put his fingers, and my husband would show cards when he had to change the chords, and he learned how to play the ukulele with severe dementia. He had no short-term memory at all. He was having a hard time. We had him over for meals because he couldn't remember even to eat and those kinds of things. He had very little long-term memory. What he had was from way back in the past that he kept repeating all the time to try to hold on to the memory. But learning how to play the ukulele brought joy. And he could remember. I made a tape of his favorite songs, especially from the Second World War, because he was working in the hospital clinics in the Second World War. And he sang all those songs. He remembered all the words, but still it didn't help for him. It didn't help the short-term memory or the long-term. I don't think it repairs. I think it brings back certain things, and including some speech and reasoning for the short-term, at least in my knowledge and experience. It's sad. It breaks my heart in a way that we haven't figured out how to help the brain in those conditions. So I really hope that that's coming.
1: Mm-hmm. So is this an explanation of how rhythm, familiarity, and emotional memory bypass damaged neural pathways, what you just said?
0: I think so, because that memory is stored in a different place in the brain, because the music affects every part of the brain, and when you're singing and listening to your favorite song included, because that goes to places in your brain that maybe bypasses the damaged areas and still can retrieve the memory from other parts, is my guess at it. But yeah, it's such a great question, and one that really concerns a lot of people when they have family members who are dealing with this.
1: Well, I watched a movie one time with Glenn Campbell, and he did concerts with the memory loss. I think he had Alzheimer's, I can't remember, but that kept him going. He was doing the shows still.
0: I didn't know that, Ida. Wow.
1: Yeah, you look it up.
0: I will. Wow.
1: Yeah, it was a good documentary. How does calming the nervous system through sound reduce agitation, anxiety, or sundowning?
0: This has to do with how the nervous system responds to sound. And maybe I could explain the study that John Beaulieu did in the early 2000s. In the late 1990s, the research was exploding on a metabolic cycle in the body called the nitric oxide cycle. In fact, nitric oxide is a tiny molecule with the biggest job in your body. It's involved in every metabolic interaction in your body, including heartbeat, including breathing, including brain, including immune system. It's hugely involved everywhere in the body. It's a signaling molecule. So when John Beaulieu received a $1 million grant in the early 2000s to study, is there a sound that can stimulate the nitric oxide cycle naturally? Research had exploded previously on creating supplements and medications to help those, especially with heart challenges, because one of the things the natural nitric oxide cycle does, or delivering nitric oxide to the body, is it relaxes blood vessels and so helps the blood move more easily, does the same with digestion. And so what they wanted was to know was, can a sound stimulate it naturally? Because you can overdose on nitric oxide and go into overstimulation with the supplements or the medications, which was a problem. And so what they did is they used, and I have them here, the body tuners or the Perfect Fifth tuning forks. They started the study by activating the forks and pointing the sound to live cells in a petri dish. Now, cells don't have ears. They do respond to sound and vibration, though. And so a sound in a close proximity went through the cells and stimulated the nitric oxide cycle in less than 30 seconds every single time. So then they moved on to human subjects and they put the sounding forks by the ears and they measured nitric oxide natural cycle in the body every single time in less than 30 seconds. That is huge. And nitric, you wouldn't believe the testimonials or the letters I get from people who said, one lady I hadn't even met sent me a message on Facebook saying, Sharon, you don't know me, but I need you to know that these sounds all saved my life. And I thought, wow, she was going through huge emotional turmoil. So, indication of lowering the stress levels, because it affects the heartbeat, the breathing, and the brain waves, then this sound can regulate the nervous system. So for someone who's in anxiety or highly stressed, it gives them their brain back. And not only that, it stimulates the nervous system, reduces stress, stimulates digestion. The list is really long in what the natural nitric oxide cycle does. So in the conclusions to the studies, they proved that this sound does stimulate the cycle. And they did suspect, although they didn't have enough funds to measure it, that a Himalayan bowl or a specific tuning fork or another tuning fork sound or a crystal bowl and maybe your favorite song. It would be good to get more studies to be able to measure all this, Ida, because that cycle is so important to our health because it helps us in that regulation of the nervous system. And that's so important right now because dysregulated nervous systems are really at high levels right now and that we need a lot of great solutions for that.
1: I witnessed a deaf girl singing by responding to vibrational patterns she felt through her feet. How does this help us understand that therapeutic frequencies such as sofregio tones work through vibration and nervous system response, allowing sound therapy to benefit people who are deaf or tone deaf by engaging the body, not just the ears?
0: Oh, what a great question. And that reminds me, Ida, about one of the best, most amazing percussionists in the world who plays with orchestras. She has an incredible TED Talk, is Evelyn Glennie. She's profoundly deaf. And when she's performing on the drums, there's so many different percussion instruments. She's so gifted. She performs in bare feet with the orchestras because she feels the vibration of the orchestra through her feet. And this is such a great question. For those who have difficulty hearing and like the sound being pointed to those cells in the petri dish, sound goes through you. So we listen through body conduction. We listen through bone conduction. Every cell actually has receptors for sound. And there's new research from the Niels Bohr Institute in Denmark that says a nerve cell carries sound, not chemical electricity in it. Our nervous system works first on sound, which then creates the electrical impulses to send messages to the body. Sound is how our nervous system really works. It's a sound wave called a soliton. So there's so much of you that is already listening, although we can't, if we're not able to listen with the ears and its connection to the brain, your body listens with every part of it and sends different kinds of signals to the brain to interpret those, what that vibration is. So fascinating.
1: It is. And now we'll take time for a commercial break.

0: Find a job you'll love at reed.co.uk.
1: Welcome back. Since every sound has a frequency, can speaking or voice lessons support health by reducing vocal strain, jaw tension, and nervous system stress, and even show up in posture, confidence, and appearance?
2: Oh, I would do it anyway, yes. Anytime you get a chance to sing, it is one of the healthiest things you can do and uses every part of your brain, as I mentioned earlier. Absolutely great, healthy things.
1: As an esthetician, I know listeners love understanding how wellness practices show up on their skin and appearance, not just how they feel internally. How does nervous system regulation through sound therapy support circulation, lymphatic flow, facial tension release, and overall skin health?
2: Oh, I love that question too, because that has to do with the effect of sound on the nervous system and the neurochemicals and endorphins that the nervous system release that help to support that, including the nitric oxide, which helps to modulate the digestion, the heartbeat, which is intimately involved in moving lymph. Now, moving lymph, for one thing, there's lots of things involved in doing that. However, I feel regulating that nervous system is going to show up in the face and in skin health for sure.
1: Have you observed visible changes in skin tone, glow, or facial softness with consistent sound practices?
2: Yeah, I'm 75. And so
1: you look pretty good.
2: I do a lot of sound. I think part of it might be my mother's genes and her genetic makeup, but I do a lot of sound and support my well-being with other things in addition to sound, because sound isn't the only thing. There are a lot of ways to support your well-being. So I so agree with that, Ida.
1: Oh, great. Work with both wellness professionals and wellness seekers. How do those groups support one another?
2: So interesting. I think for wellness professionals, one of the things that's important to me for the professionals that we teach is to create a community. And I know that I do many things online to create community with those who are wellness seekers. I do for about 8 or 10 years now, Ida, on the Wellness Universe platform, their video platform, kind of like Zoom. I've been doing a weekly toning circle, which supports health and well-being. And there's people who've been coming for 8 years now, every week, to do the practice. It's an active meditation practice where we use the voice to regulate the nervous system, basically, and create peace, inner connection, and well-being. And so for me, wellness seekers, I love to create ways that people can come for no charge or a donation, whatever they feel appropriate for them, and experience consistently, especially because sometimes one and done just doesn't do it. You've got to have a practice that continually regulates your nervous system, continually brings wellness. So community, I would say, community is really important, and the opportunity to experience. So I do lots of webinars and actual experiences like the chakra toning in order to give people a taste, to dip their toe in to say, that's interesting. I wonder if that would help me. Maybe I could try it for a few weeks and see. Because you always have to try things for a while to see if you notice a difference.
1: What does it mean to be a Wellness Universe world changer?
2: Oh, that's Anna's term, and I love that too, because it's people who are passionate about bringing knowledge and experiences to other people to help their lives be easier or healthier.
1: Why are mentorships and ethical growth so important in wellness education?
2: Oh, very important to me. I know integrity is one of our top values in our company. And so integrity is really, really important. And I know a lot of people who find us really appreciate that. So ethical growth is really important. And mentorship, of course, and partly that if through, I love, for me personally, the mentorship for me comes through our monthly connections with practitioners, through the webinars, to be able to help others to find simple ways to bring well-being into their lives, to help support them. So in a way, the way I bring it into a lot of our webinars and experiences, and then the ethical growth in all the ways we can to make the world better.
1: How does sound wellness translate into corporate and sports environments?
2: This is really helpful for those at work. And the Wellness Universe has recently created a contract with the Players Network, which is a community of professional soccer women players from all over the world. They are not supported as well as the men players are. It's not as well known, the women's professional soccer community. And so one of the things that the Wellness Universe has done is created a learning platform specifically for these women to find different ways, different modalities to help with pain management. Knees are an issue, and backs and hips are an issue with someone who spends a lot of time in physical training and running. And so pain management is important. Peak performance is essential because your job really is, no matter where you are, whether you're a professional soccer player or whether you're an office worker who has to send in a report tomorrow, peak performance and being able to do your best is really important in a way to your job, to keeping your job for some people. Nervous system regulation is essential because when a nervous system is dysregulated, then you're in high stress mode. One of the things that happens in high stress mode is the amygdala, which is the part of your emotional brain that runs the stress, partly stimulates and runs the stress response, cuts off access to the thinking brain in order to keep your body on high alert. So you have very little access to your thinking brain if you are at work or whatever you're doing, and you are in high stress mode. The only thing that really helps, that can help, and this comes from heart mass research, the only thing that can calm down that amygdala most powerfully is heart-brain coherence. Go into your heart, go into your heart. I must say I've been a broken record for go into your heart, breathe into your heart, go into your heart, because that, when you can imagine your nose is in front of your heart and breathe in and out of your heart, you are regulating your nervous system, getting your brain back, and putting the brain and the heart in proper relationship. The brain has never been meant to run your life. It supports your life with information, with pros and cons, and all that stuff, but your heart guides your life. It makes the decisions, whether your brain pretends to or not. Your heart makes the decisions. So when you bring your awareness into the heart, you put the brain into its proper relationship of supporting the heart, then that changes everything. Oh my goodness, Ida, broken record. Broken record for me on that.
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2: Oh, there's lots of resources available on our website at soundwellnessinstitute.com. 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We also have very reasonable beginning courses. The Sound Wellness Foundation is a $37 Canadian price course where you can learn a lot about those three aspects of sound, the voice, the sound tools, and music, in order to begin a journey, if this is something that, or just to answer some questions. Very easy to follow course. We also have our online store available there. Our online store is mostly to support the practitioners with high quality tools, or for those who find the perfect fifth tuning forks really helpful. We send a lot of those all across the world, actually. A lot of sound tools go far far from here, but it's a great place to begin an exploration, because from the free things to the very low cost things, and then the more advanced training, it has all those levels and opportunities to dip your toe in the water, check some things out, give us a call. There's every page up, pretty well everywhere is our phone number or our email or a form to quickly get a hold of us to say, hey, I want a call. Tell me more about this. So we're always there to help support you.
1: 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And how can people tell when an instrument or frequency is no longer supportive?
2: Oh, that's a big question. When it comes to tuning forks, Ida, they need to be accurate. It's most important with these. With the singing crystal bowls and the Himalayan bowls, there is some frequency tuning. If you want to create a set, tuning is important. However, in tuning forks, it's most important, because when you combine two tuning forks together, or if you want a specific frequency, you want a tuning fork that's well made. My husband, Ed, who I mentioned earlier, works with me in Sound Wellness. He spent over 30 years in quality management. So I can tell you, every fork that comes into our store is tested to make sure that it is accurate. And those things are important for some specific things, especially the forks, and if you want to create a singing bowl set, especially with the crystal bowls are more finely tuned. The Himalayan bowls are, at least the handmade Himalayan bowls, sing at a lot of different frequencies, so there's a little more forgiveness there.
1: I once had a singing bowl that I accidentally dropped, and afterward the healing sound completely disappeared. It really showed to me how much precision matters.
2: Oh my goodness, yeah.
1: How do you guide people, especially beginners, in choosing the right sound instrument or recording for their current needs?
2: Oh, probably one of the best ways would be that Sound Wellness Foundation course, the $37 one. If you really want quite a lot of information about instruments, sounds, the voice, and recordings, that can really be a helpful guide. Also, checking out the events there on the Wellness Universe Lounge, there are all kinds of previous webinars. I do a webinar every month on a different topic. So you can go through the different webinars if there's a specific question, or give me a call, or send me an email with your question if it's a specific one, and I can help guide you to the answer or give you an answer.
1: Where do you see sound wellness and the broader wellness industry heading in the next decade?
2: Oh my gosh, Ida. We are starting to teach other people to teach sound wellness and beginning to have conversations with other stores, other suppliers to help it grow. And to get other people teaching sound wellness is where we're going, and to expand the capacity of what we do.
1: For someone feeling overwhelmed, what is one small sound-based practice you'd recommend starting with?
2: Oh, I love this question too. Start with a sigh. Your body's natural sounds are healers. And what your body naturally does when you're overstressed is that releases endorphins and neurochemicals that helps reduce stress. So what I recommend from a sound perspective is to vocalize the sigh. Start in the middle of your vocal range and let the sound of your voice drop. So it sounds like this. Ah. Do that 3 times with a big belly breath, and you'll notice your shoulders have dropped, your jaw might be looser, your heartbeat is slowed down. Three breaths with a vocalized sigh. It works perfectly with the way your body already loves to work.
1: If you could leave listeners with one message about healing through sound, what would it be?
2: Oh, become aware of the sound around you.
1: Thank you, Sharon Karn, for educating us. Sound is vibrational energy. Your body is nourished by food and by sound. I'm now quoting Sharon by saying there is junk sound, good sound, and super sound, which is intentional, structured, therapeutic sound. And at the center of it is the heart, the rhythm keeper of the body. When the nervous system calms, circulation improves, inflammation decreases, and the face literally softens, beauty reflects regulation. Sharon's contact information and resources are listed in the description section below, and you can watch or listen to this episode across multiple platforms. Thank you, Sharon.
2: Thank you so much, Ida.
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